0: Jesus said to some disciples, follow me, and they forsook everything and followed him. He said to the rich young ruler, follow me, but he couldn't because he was rich and he just made the decision not to. And so I think a lot of people don't realize that, you know, we are making eternal decisions regarding our destiny. If we're lost, it's not God's fault because he did not pre-program us correctly. It wouldn't make sense for him to then punish us for not doing what we were incapable of doing. You know what I'm saying?
1: Right, and that was my question, because it just seems that the Bible backs up that you are incapable of choosing, that unless God enables us by his Spirit, but it almost seems like it's more watered down to like wooing instead of how the Greek in that drawing Jesus, he literally means unless the Father drags them, you know, draws them to him, to him, then he can't even come to the Son. None can come unto you unless the Father drags him, literally, you know.
0: Well, I don't think it's dragging any more than, you know, a husband takes his wife by the hair and drags her to a cave. I think he draws us.
1: Right.
0: the Bible tells us with a loving kindness he has drawn us. And so, I believe, you know what, I've got a book I'll send you that's got a lot more scripture than we can share in just a few minutes here, and it's Can a Saved Man Choose to Be Lost? And it's really a good book, got a great study in it. It's a quick read, but it's got lots of studies, and it's free. And a matter of fact, you may want to read it online tonight. You can probably find it at the Amazing Facts Free Library.
2: Just go to the Amazing Facts website, amazingfacts.org, or you can call our resource phone number, and we'll be happy to send this to you, Joshua, or anybody wanting to learn more about the subject. 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
2: Hello.
3: My question is stemming out of two scriptures, Genesis 9, verse 20 through 25, and also a scripture out of Leviticus 20. You know, Genesis 9, verse 20 through 25, talk about when Noah was drunk, and I believe it was Ham saw the nakedness of his father and told his two brothers out, and, you know, Shem and Japheth covered him up. And then the thing is, when Noah woke up, he cursed me Canaan. And I guess growing up, I always thought that the scripture was just blatantly saying that Ham saw Noah in the nude because he was drunk. But when I looked at the next scripture, it just simply says that Noah was uncovered within his tent. And that reminded me of Leviticus chapter 20, verse 11. It says, and the man that lieth with his father's wife hath uncovered his father's nakedness. Since both Leviticus and Genesis are written by Moses, I was just assuming that maybe it's the same literary semantics, if you will, in that perhaps what Genesis 9 was actually saying happened was that Noah was drunk, and then while he was drunk, that Canaan, since he was the one that actually got cursed, slept with Noah's wife. I'm not sure if I'm, you know, being too much of a stickler on semantics here, or is that, do you think it's a fair reading?
0: Yeah, no, I understand what you're saying. It is a difficult passage. The way I have understood it is that Noah, being drunk, was uncovered. I don't think that means that Ham or Canaan slept with their father. I think what happens is Ham came into the tent with his son. They saw dad and grandpa was drunk. They went out and they kind of mocked him to others. And the Bible says you should respect your father and mother. And so a curse fell upon them for being disrespectful. Now, the reason I say that, it says Shem and Japheth took a garment, they put it on their shoulders, and they went backward and covered the nakedness of their father. So the next verse makes it pretty clear Noah was naked. And they didn't want to look upon, out of respect, the nakedness of their father and or be disrespectful. And so they did it that way. Whereas Ham came in and he gazed and he mocked and probably described it to others in the village there. That's the, you know, when I look at different commentaries, that's the take that I get from that. And then, you know, he basically broke the commandment about honoring your father. Now, it doesn't justify Noah being drunk, but they should not have responded that way.
3: Right. I was always just I was a little confused because it says Ham saw his nakedness, but then when Noah woke up, he said, cursed be Canaan.
0: Yeah, I think it's because after Ham saw it, he went out, and obviously he told others. That's how they knew he saw it. And I think that maybe his son Canaan was, you know, mocking. Do you remember the story in the Bible where Ishmael was mocking Isaac when they had a feast for Isaac? And it was pretty serious, and finally Abraham sent Hagar and Ishmael away. So I think something like that was going on here as well. Hey, I appreciate your call, Michael. We do have a couple of more lines open. I don't know if we've got time for a break. We got 1 minute. Tell you what, instead of taking another call and cutting them short right now, stand by. If you're on the line, we're going to get your call. And we do have a couple of lines still open. Let me give you that number again, 800-463-7297. Also, keep in mind that not all, but most of the books and the free resources that we offer to send you from Amazing Facts that have we got hundreds of studies on hundreds of subjects. 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
0: 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I'm Doug Batchelor.
2: My name is John Ross, and Pastor Doug, I think we're ready to go straight to the phone lines. The next caller is Mark, and he is listening in, Damascus, Massachusetts, I believe. Mark, welcome to the program.
6: Good evening. It's actually Damascus, Maryland.
2: Maryland, okay.
6: I'd like to revisit the question of the subject of free will.
0: All right, let's do it.
6: It's my understanding that one reason why there is evil and sin in the world is because we have free will to choose right from wrong. God gave us that free will so that we would not become programmed.

0: How do you battle boredom on the job? I'm Mary Lohman of the Christian Working Woman, and that's what our friend Fran is trying to figure out. After a few years in her job, she just feels unchallenged and, well, bored. And that is affecting her work habits, not to mention her attitude. Maybe you've had the same problem. I have. Last night, she talked with her friend Laura, who's a teacher, and Laura explained that on the day she feels bored, she uses a mental gear shift technique and herself to act the role of a teacher, like an actress on stage. And in that way, she motivates herself to do a good job of teaching, even on days when she doesn't really want to. Well, as Fran arrives at work today, she's still thinking about Laura's mental gear shift idea. Wonder what I could come up with that would help me, she thinks to herself. Jesus reminds her of the sermon she heard recently on her thought life. Your pastor said you have to bring your thoughts into captivity. Maybe your mental gear shift idea could be a good technique to help you do this. Obviously, if you don't think you're bored, you won't be, right? But that seems too simple to Fran. Well, I don't know. After all, this boredom also has something to do with the repetitiveness of the job and how long I've been doing it and the fact that I would like to try to do other things, Fran replies. I mean, you just can't think yourself out of being bored, can you? Well, Jesus says, maybe yes, maybe no, but don't you think you need to address the immediate problem of your deteriorating work habits? You're right, Lord, she responds. I know I have to give it my best, whether I'm bored or not. So my first challenge is to not let those feelings of boredom cause me to give less than my best effort here on my job, friend says. I know that's true. Well, why don't you seek some good advice? Jesus prompts her. She remembers that familiar verse in Proverbs 13:10, which says that wisdom is found in those who take advice. Oh, that's a good idea. I'll do that, Fran agrees. Tune in tomorrow to see what advice Fran gets about dealing with boredom. What if your morning began with a moment of faith and encouragement before the work day begins? You can sign up for free daily devotional emails from the Christian Working Woman and start each day grounded in God's Word. 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And remember, all these devotionals are recorded for you to listen to again. 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
2: It has stood the test of time. God's book, the Bible. Still relevant in today's complex world. It is written. Sharing hope around the globe.
3: Thanks for joining me today. You know, I'll never forget how dark the darkness was. My family and I went caving. And while we loved seeing the incredible beauty of rock formations, and while we enjoyed clambering around all those great rocks and seeing the stalagmites and stalactites, squeezing through those narrow gaps. To be honest with you, that's the part I really don't enjoy. While we were doing all of that, we also discovered just how dark darkness can be. When you turn off your flashlight, it's dark down there, darker than the darkest night. It's a darkness you can almost feel. It is dark. I remember us all agreeing how thankful we were to have light. We realized that without it, we'd be in very big trouble, even with our experienced friends guiding us. There was no way in the world we could have ever got out of that dark place without our light. What a relief it was to know that we had light to guide us out. As long as we turned on the light, we'd be okay. But without the light, we were helpless, stuck in the darkest darkness a person could ever experience. You know, we're living in a dark world. Perhaps the darkest it's ever been since time began. This is an age of materialism, postmodernism, cynicism, and spiritualism. Our societies are darkened by crime and vice, substance abuse and child abuse, aggression, depression, oppression, and recession. Financially, the planet seems to be teetering on the brink of absolute ruin. It isn't surprising anymore to hear of whole countries whose economy is tanked. And the resulting shockwaves affect financial markets all around the world. It's tempting to think that there's no way out of the darkness enveloping the world. Except for one thing. The light. God has left us with a light. Jesus, the light of the world, came to planet Earth 2 millennia ago to save humanity from its depravity and to reveal to the world the character of His Heavenly Father. And He left us with His holy word, the Bible, which David described in Psalm 119 and verse 105 as being a lamp and a light. The Old Testament tells the story of the creation of the world, the calling of God's people, the lives and examples of the patriarchs and the prophets, the giving of God's law, and the journeying of the Israelites. The New Testament introduces us to Jesus, His life and ministry, and the story of the early Christian church, how just a dozen men brought the message of salvation to an entire planet. But what about the days in which we live? Does the Bible speak to an age where economies are falling apart and people are searching for answers? Does the Bible talk to the time in Earth's history when the majority of the signs of Christ's return have been fulfilled? Does the Bible speak specifically to a world of which it could be said is in the dark? Well, yes, it does. God's Word, the Holy Bible, has special light for people living in the last days of Earth's history. The final book of the Bible is the book of Revelation, which God says was written to show His people things which must shortly come to pass. As God guided the Old Testament church and the early Christian church, God seeks to guide His church today with what's written in the book of Revelation. So, what is the book of Revelation actually all about? For the uninitiated, deciding I was going to read and understand the book of Revelation. So I took down the big family Bible my dad had bought from Reader's Digest, and I turned to the book of Revelation and started reading. The plan was to read it through and figure it out. Do I need to tell you it didn't quite work out that way? I read about 7 churches I'd never heard of. I read about seals and trumpets and locusts and water turning to blood, thunders, horns, 7 plagues, people coming back from the dead, beasts, something that came up from the bottomless pit, whatever that was. I didn't have a clue. I put the family Bible back on the bookshelf and hoped that maybe one day I'd be able to understand the book of Revelation. I hoped, but I sure wasn't confident. Well, years later, I discovered that the book of Revelation, while clothed in symbols and signs, is a book that actually can be understood. Now, I'm not going to claim to have the inside track on every last word and phrase in the book of Revelation, but I want to tell you today that the major themes of the book of Revelation can be clearly understood, and that they'll lead you to a very good place. In fact, the very first verse of the book of Revelation helps us to understand God's purpose in giving us that book. I'll tell you more about it in just a moment. It Is Written is dedicated to sharing the gospel around the world. 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Let's get to know each other better. 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
3: One of the great themes in the Bible is the second coming of Jesus. And again, the Bible urges us to be ready for that day. But notice what Paul wrote in 1 Thessalonians 5 and verse 2. He said, "For yourselves know perfectly that the day of the Lord so comes as a thief in the night." Thieves come unexpectedly, usually when people aren't anticipating them, and most often when people are not ready for them. Paul says that for those who aren't ready, the return of Jesus will come as a surprise, something for which they're not prepared, like a thief in the night. The whole purpose of this life is to get ready for the life to come. What are you spending your time on or devoting your energies to? Don't let the return of Jesus catch you unawares. I'm John Bradshaw for It Is Written. Let's live today by every word. I'm glad you've joined me today. We're discussing the book of Revelation, a book that's often confused and misunderstood. What's it really all about?

0: Years ago, a man told me that his Sunday school teacher reckoned that the book of Revelation was nothing more than a Stephen King book tucked into the back of the Bible. Imagine, the book of Revelation on the same level as Cujo and The Shining. If you want to know what the book of Revelation really is all about, all you have to do is open it up and read the very first verse. It says, "The revelation of Jesus Christ, which God gave unto him, to show unto his servants things which must shortly come to pass." That's Revelation 1 verse 1. The book of Revelation is the revelation of Jesus Christ. The book's purpose is to reveal Jesus. And how important is that in a world where Jesus is largely unknown, hugely misunderstood? While planet Earth is coming apart at the seams, God points us to a book He inspired to be a light in the dark. In fact, the third verse of the book of Revelation says, "Blessed is he who reads, and they that hear the words of this prophecy, and keep those things which are written therein, for the time is at hand." With respect to Stephen King, I'm not sure it could be said that a person who reads his books is going to be blessed. The Apostle John wrote Revelation to help us focus on what's really important down here at the end of time. You know that John was very close to Jesus, and you see that reflected in what he wrote. Throughout the book of Revelation, he presents a number of portraits of Jesus, insights into the person and character of Jesus Christ. And these portraits help us understand the key themes of the book of Revelation. They're like a light in the dark. Now, just five verses into the book of Revelation is the first portrayal of Jesus found in the 404 verses that make up the book of Revelation. John writes, "Unto him who loved us and washed us from our sins in his blood." Just this far into the apocalypse, this book that some still claim is a closed or a sealed book, John introduces us to his friend Jesus as the Savior of the world. He describes Jesus in the book of Revelation as one who has loved the world. Even that much is important, pointing out that Jesus takes a personal, loving interest in this world and what takes place here. He isn't detached from the reality of our daily lives. He loves us, and he washed us from our sins in his blood. Here's a key point. One of the very first things done by the writer of the book of Revelation is to introduce Jesus as the Savior of the world and explain the means by which salvation can be possessed by the believer. Jesus is the Savior of the world. He washed us from our sins. He did that for everyone. And this good news is found in the fifth verse of the book of Revelation. Jesus is the Savior of the world. You know, the world over, there are people whose religion is nothing more than a form of slavery, to be honest. In many pagan religions, people must appease hard-to-please gods. Even in many Christian faiths, believers aren't sure how they can have eternal life. They try to be good enough to go to heaven. Or they think salvation comes by penances or pilgrimages or good works or offerings made. As good as some of those things might be, they're not what brings cleansing into our lives. Jesus, the light of a dark world, brings salvation to us through his blood. That is, by his death, he paid the penalty for our sins. We can't pay that penalty ourselves. We certainly cannot earn salvation. It's a gift, and we receive it by faith from the Savior of the book of Revelation. So, the book of Revelation is a book of salvation through Christ. Revelation 3:21 has Jesus knocking on the door of the human heart, seeking admission so that he can come into our heart and change the life. Revelation chapter 7 has the saved being sealed with the seal of God. Revelation 14 talks about God's saints. And the book of Revelation ends with God's people reigning with him in a land where there is no more sin. What's Revelation about? Revelation is a book of salvation. God knew how much we'd need assurance down here in the close of time regarding salvation from sin. In a time where there's never been so much sin, God tells us that there is a way out of sin, and a way out of guilt, and a way out of shame, and that way is through Jesus. How do I know? Because the book of Revelation tells me that. Now then, just two verses later, in Revelation chapter 1 and verse 7, there's presented another portrait of Jesus. Let's look at that verse, Revelation 1, 7. Behold, he cometh with clouds, and every eye shall see him. We're just seven verses into the book of Revelation. Remember, a book that many people, many Bible teachers, many whole churches maintain is a closed book and is not for us today. Just seven verses in, there's a portrayal of the greatest event in all of human history since the incarnation of Christ. Another key theme of the book of Revelation is the return of Jesus Christ. The second coming of Jesus is mentioned in the book of Revelation in its seventh verse, and then a little bit later in Revelation chapter 14. I'll read verses 14 and 16. Revelation 14, 14 and 16, they say this, "And I looked, and behold a white cloud, and upon the cloud one sat like unto the Son of Man, having on his head a golden crown, and in his hand a sharp sickle. And he that sat on the cloud thrust in his sickle on the earth, and the earth was reaped." Again, this is the second coming of Jesus. Now this time it's mentioned in the context of the three angels' messages, the last gospel message to be proclaimed to the world. The second coming of Jesus, spoken of seven verses into the book of Revelation, is emphasized again in Revelation 14. And then in Revelation 19, another picture of Jesus coming back to the world. This is one of the most stunning passages of Scripture that you'll find. It says, starting in verse 11, Revelation 19 and verse 11, "And I saw heaven opened, and behold a white horse, and he that sat upon him was called Faithful and True, and in righteousness he doth judge and make war. His eyes were as a flame of fire, and on his head were many crowns, and he had a name written that no man knew but he himself. And he was clothed with a vesture dipped in blood, and his name is called the Word of God." And now I jump down to verse 16, where it says, "And he hath on his vesture and on his thigh a name written, King of Kings and Lord of Lords." Did God know that in the 21st century, with all of its difficulties and burdens and complexities and pressures, that people would need hope? Did God know that the hope of the return of Jesus would help a person see beyond the darkness and the difficulties of this world? Yes, he did. And so he made the subject of the second coming of Jesus a major point of emphasis in the book of Revelation. He hasn't forgotten about this world. He hasn't forgotten about you. And he's coming back soon to end the sin and the tragedy and the heartbreak experienced in a world where sin has done a deadly work. Revelation tells us that. Now, if you want to, you can be intimidated by the seals and the trumpets, and you can do battle with thunders and plagues. And I'm not saying those things are not important. They are. They're very important. That's why God had them put into the book of Revelation. But before you write off Revelation and put it in the too tough basket, remember what it's about. A major theme of Revelation is the second coming of Jesus. God tells us today there is hope because Jesus is coming back soon. Now, there's another portrait of Jesus I'd like to show you in the book of Revelation, one that is especially designed to refute Satan's major last days deceptions. I'll tell you about that in just a moment. Eyes for India is giving sight to the blind, and you can be a part of this amazing work that God is doing. 15 million blind people live in India, more than any other country in the world. And many of the blind in India could see again, if only they could have simple cataract surgery. 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Or you can write to It Is Written, Box O, Thousand Oaks, California, 91359. 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Every $75 you give, give someone the precious gift of sight. Eyes for India, doing the work of Jesus in opening the eyes of the blind and opening hearts to the love of God. I'm glad you've joined me today. The book of Revelation, what's it really all about? Is there more to it than bloody water, blisters, boils, and beasts? The book of Revelation opens with John writing that it is the revelation of Jesus Christ. Right from the get-go, God tells us that the purpose of this book is to help us to know Jesus and understand God's plans for the final days of Earth's history. So who is this Jesus who is revealed in the Bible's last book? Revelation calls him the Alpha and the Omega. Now, Alpha and Omega are the first and last letters of the Greek alphabet, and Revelation was written originally in Greek. So John's calling Jesus the A and the Z, or Z if you like, the beginning and the end. That's in Revelation. Jesus is called in Revelation the bright and morning star, the Lion of the tribe of Judah, the great mighty conquering one, the Lamb as it had been slain, the humble servant who went meekly to his death so that we could live forever. In Revelation, he's the one who walks in the midst of the churches. He's the Son of God. He's the faithful and the true witness. He's the Amen. And remember, in Revelation, he's the King of Kings and the Lord of Lords. You see, that's what Revelation really is all about. Amidst the symbols and the signs, there's a Savior, Jesus, who wants to be known, because if people only got to know Jesus for themselves, they'd experience real peace and true blessing. Now, let's just look at one more portrait of Jesus found in the Bible's last book. In Revelation chapter 14 and verse 7, John writes, "Worship him that made heaven and earth and the sea and the fountains of waters." Now, keep in mind, the final great crisis in the book of Revelation centers on the question of worship, with the beast calling for worship in Revelation 13 and the Lamb seeking worship in the very next chapter. So, why is it that Jesus is worthy of worship at all? Now, you find the answer in that verse we read, Revelation chapter 14 and verse 7. I'll read it again. It says, "Fear God and give glory to him, for the hour of his judgment is come, and worship him that made heaven and earth and the sea and the fountains of waters." In Earth's last conflict, we're reminded in the book of Revelation that Jesus is the Creator. Remember that John 1 and verse 3 says that all things were made by him, and without him was not anything made that was made. You read virtually the same thing in Colossians chapter 1. Now, that's not to say Jesus did all of creation independent of the Father and of the Spirit, but it is to say that according to the Bible, Jesus was the active agent in creation. And when we're called to worship him, we're called to worship him as the Creator. Now, this is God's reassurance to a skeptical world, to a postmodern world, to an unbelieving world that, no, we didn't get here by accident. We're not the result of a random process, a chance big bang that took place independent of any real purpose. It's in the book of Revelation, this hard to understand, this mystical, shadowy revelation, that Jesus helps us understand our true value. Revelation reassures us that we were formed in the image of God, created to live forever, fearfully and wonderfully made, as David wrote in the book of Psalms. The idea that humanity is simply the result of a freak chance occurrence robs you of your true identity and your real worth. It was William Jennings Bryan who was quoted as having said, "All the ills from which America suffers can be traced to the teaching of evolution." I'm not sure it's necessary to go that far, but when you teach young people that they're nothing more than animals, why should you be surprised when they act that way? A comedian once said that if evolution were true, how come mothers only have two hands? Well, argue all you want, but in the last book of the Bible, the often confused book of Revelation, God emphasizes in the book of Revelation that Jesus is the Creator, and we are to worship him as the Creator. We're the works of his hands. We're made for a purpose. And that purpose is to know and serve God, to realize our full potential in Christ, to put off sin and to put off all things that are destructive, and to put on Jesus and live a life of eternal worth where we're kept by the love of a merciful, loving Savior. Back in 2003, Elizabeth Gibson was walking one morning in Manhattan, New York City, when she spotted something brightly colored wedged between two large trash bags on a sidewalk near Broadway and 72nd Street. She was curious about this, so she examined the trash a little more closely and discovered that what was left as trash was actually a painting. She said, "It didn't seem right for any piece of art to be discarded like that." So, just 20 minutes before the garbage truck came, she took that painting home and hung it, a little bit bigger than 3x4, on the wall of her apartment. Well, it turned out to be a painting by Mexican artist Rufino Tamayo. It had been stolen 20 years before. When Ms. Gibson found that out, she contacted authorities, and the painting was eventually sold at auction for more than $1 million. And there it had been, languishing in the trash. You know, too many people consider the Book of Revelation to be little more than trash, and they go right past it without taking the time to look at it and understand its true value. Valuable it is. It's the revelation of Jesus Christ, and it exists to point us to the one who offers peace and freedom and salvation and eternal life to all who want it. Don't make the mistake of failing to see Jesus in the Book of Revelation. We've seen today portraits of Jesus from the Book of Revelation. He is our Savior. He tells us in Revelation how we can be saved. He's coming back soon to take us home, and He's the Creator of the world. Now, as important as they are, there's more to Revelation than beasts and horns. Revelation isn't the book of the beast, it's the book of the Lamb. Read Revelation to find Jesus, and you'll meet Him there, and He'll transform your life.
1: An ancient city rises. The most wicked city on earth. The prophets said it would be destroyed. They were right. It has never been rebuilt. Yet the ancient prophets saw her rising. And then the world ends. Babylon Rising. Do you know what's coming?
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0: Thanks for joining me today. It's in the book of Revelation that Jesus says He knocks on the door of our hearts. Let's pray together right now and invite Him to be the Lord of our hearts today. Father in heaven, I thank You for the book of Revelation. And even though there are some things in the book of Revelation that cause us to scratch our head, really they're put there to drive us to study deeper. I pray that we can see the key topics, the main things, all You wish for us to see and grab a hold of. In Revelation, I pray You'll help us find Jesus. And I ask You that this revelation of Jesus Christ would truly reveal Him to us and help us to have faith in Jesus that will see us out of this world and into the world to come. Keep us now, we pray, in Jesus' name. Amen. I look forward to seeing you again next time. Until then, remember, it is written, "Man shall not live by bread alone, but by every word that proceeds from the mouth of God."
2: 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We hope you have...

0: In just a few days, it's Mother's Day in the United States. On Sunday, we'll set aside time to appreciate and celebrate mums, as we call them in Australia. Now, sometimes mothers feel discouraged because their job is so hard. But remember, God has called you to do your job as a mum. And the results aren't up to you. They're up to God. Keep looking to God's word for wisdom and encouragement. Keep pointing your kids to God's word as their authority. Then trust God with the result. Today we want to say thank you for the hard work and prayers you pour into the lives of your children. Don't be discouraged. The God who has called you to be a mother is faithful.
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0: 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I'm your HeartWise host, Charles Mills. Founder-director of HeartWise Ministries, Dr. James Markham, has long identified the Bible's primary health guide. That's right, the Bible. In it, he says, we find God's health plan as laid out to Adam and Eve and us during Creation Week. When Dr. Markham learned that there would soon be a museum in Washington, D.C. dedicated to that amazing health guide, he said, we need to talk to those people, and that's what I'm doing today. Carrie Summers is the Chief Operating Officer of the Museum of the Bible, and he's here to discuss the project and what he and his team hope to accomplish in our nation's capital. Carrie, welcome to HeartWise.
1: Thank you very, very much.
0: A museum dedicated to the Bible, how was that idea born?
1: Well, it's something that many people have talked about for many, many years. We're certainly not unique to that. Mm-hmm. The idea came to us originally by some people in Dallas who were trying to build a museum in Dallas and mm-hmm. never succeeded in doing it. But during that process, the family, the Green family, who helped initiate this project, was aware of what their efforts were, and that's what sort of gave the emphasis to try to pull something off. And again, it wasn't necessarily Washington, was not necessarily the city of first choice. There were several that were reviewed, and it became obvious that Washington would certainly be the best city only because of the amount of people that go to Washington to see museums.
0: Right.
1: And it certainly would be the most attended of any city, according to the work that we had done, of any city in the nation. So that's how Washington came about, and that's how the museum came about.
0: You know, it's interesting, Washington as the choice, because Washington is a place where the government lives, and the government is supposed to keep a very strict separation between church and state. How are you going to fit that in there?
1: Oh, it's a non-issue. The separation church and state had, it's totally been, unfortunately, has been misinterpreted, misrepresented, almost miss everything
0: yes.
1: from its original context. And it gets spun into things that it shouldn't be in. It certainly does not have a relationship. We're just a private museum in Washington. There are over 40 or 50 museums in Washington, depends on how you count them.
0: Right.
1: And we're simply a one. We're fortunate to be close to the mall with this one, which is very unusual, and to have the ability to build a scope that would catch people's attention. So, but we receive no federal funds. We receive no other funding by the government at all. So there's really nothing there to attach to.
0: All right, very good. The Museum of the Bible, when do you expect to open this museum?
1: It opens, if all goes according to our plan, would be November of 2017, and hopefully in time for Thanksgiving. That's our goal. It's a big, big project, so any little blips along the way could certainly change that date, but that's what we're shooting for.
0: Now, you've already found the building, is that correct, or are you going to build the building?
1: No, we bought a building 2 years ago, a little over 2 years ago. And right now, it's under remodel.

0: historical building, so it has certain things you can and cannot do. Yes. And part of the interior at this time is being demolished, and there will be a great deal of exterior work that will start. And part of the building is not historical, and that part would be demolished and rebuilt.
1: Now, of course, our nation, as it stands, is really in two camps, those that care nothing about the Bible and those that care a great deal about the Bible. Do you have something for both of those groups?
0: Yes, it's interesting. We certainly have been heavily involved in many, many, many surveys since this idea was first developed a few years ago. Mm-hmm. And we're finding that the rather interesting, that people have high interest in the Bible, much more than we thought. And even though they may not attend church, or they may have no denomination relationship or affiliation, there is this curiosity among people who said, look, I would just like to understand it better. And so we have it for both. We have whatever level you walk into the front door, be it the top academics to someone who really has very little knowledge of the Bible, we have plenty for both to enjoy. And with that, we also have various levels that people can explore of the same identical exhibit. So let's say that someone comes in that has no knowledge, they can, with their electronic device that they're given to go through the museum, they can explore at a level that they would find quite enjoyable. And at the same time, that same item or presentation could be explored at a very finite level by academics, and they would enjoy it also.
1: So they're looking at it from a historical standpoint, but can we also look at it from a spiritual standpoint? And if we're going spiritual, how are you handling that? Because we're a bunch of religions in this country.
0: Yeah, we are. This museum is about the Bible. Mm-hmm. It is not about religion. Mm-hmm. It's not about faith. It's not about traditions. It's not about denominations. It's about the book. There are three areas that we focus on within this museum, and one is the history of the Bible. How did we get it? How did it come about? How has it survived all these years, and what's being done with it today? There is the narratives of the Bible. You might call them the stories of the Bible. And these are the stories and the narratives that we are raised on. And again, if somebody doesn't know anything about those, they'll find this quite fascinating. And then there's the impact of the Bible. And this is how the Bible has impacted the world. Obviously, the Bible, we believe, is good, but man certainly has used it for his own purpose in many cases. And we basically say, don't blame it on the Bible. That's just man's use of it. But we also show the impact of it in government, education, and family, and science, and health, and compassion ministries, and even in fashion, how the Bible has influenced fashion. So each of those have a floor unto themselves. About 55,000 square feet is devoted to the history, 55,000 impact, 55,000 to the narratives. So that's the seven floors that are open to the public, so any for people to see and do for days upon days if they so choose.
1: You say this because a lot of people look at the Bible and they say that's, or at least portions of it, when the Crusades happened, when the wars happened, everybody in the name of the Bible did horrible things. Are you going to be addressing that at all?
0: Yes, internally we call it the good, the bad, the ugly. You know, we take a position that the Bible is good, but it certainly has been used by for man's own purpose.
1: Yes.
0: Because of the sin nature of man in general, and we do explore those things. We also explore the impact of the Bible in, you know, more controversial things that dealt with slavery and other issues that the Bible takes a rap for some things that man decided they would do and use the Bible as their crutch to get there. The same could be said even during the Holocaust. There were certain flags that were being waved during that period of time in the name of Christianity. They were very perverted claims being made by people who wanted to really demolish, in that case, the Jewish population. But they were being done under a certain hat. Again, the Bible had really nothing to do with that. It was the man's use of it. And we do explore that, so it does give a very interesting perspective.
1: When someone comes and goes through the Museum of the Bible in Washington, D.C., when it opens, how do you want them to be changed when they walk out the door? When they come in the door, they have questions. They could be at different levels of interest. When they walk out the

0: out of the door, what do you want to have changed in their minds?
1: Yeah, it's a very simple answer to a very complex question. We want them to engage in the Bible. Mm-hmm. It's up to them at what level they want to. This is non-sectarian. It's non-proselytizing. It's simply a presentation as factually as we can with well over 100 academic people working on this from all different faith backgrounds and traditions and cultures. And our goal is just that, very simple, that no matter where you're at in your relationship to the Bible, whether you are one of the top experts in the world to someone who's maybe never even picked it up or certainly has picked it up only a little bit, we hope that you're intrigued enough with what we are presenting and engaging enough with your time that you spend at the museum that when you return home that you would find those things of interest and importance, and then you would start exploring it on your own. And that's really our total objective. We really have none other.
0: All right. Very, very good. We'll take a short break. And when we come back, if you don't want to wait until 2017 to enjoy the Museum of the Bible, there is something you can do today. And we'll talk about that with Kerry Summers, who is the Chief Operating Officer of the Museum of the Bible. This is exciting stuff. So we'll take a short break and come back in a minute. So stay right where you are. 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

0: Welcome back to the program. I'm your host, Charles Mills. Our guest today is Kerry Summers. He is the Chief Operating Officer of something called the Museum of the Bible. It is a 430,000-square-foot International Bible Museum set to open in Washington, D.C. in 2017. But, Kerry, if we don't want to wait, if we want to know a little bit more about this, what are some of the things that you are doing for us, and what are some of the things that we can do for ourselves to get us on board?
1: Charles, that's a great question. There are several, in fact. One, in the United States, we have a traveling exhibit that is called Passages. It'll be in the Los Angeles area for about 1 year. It occupies about 40,000 square feet, so it's quite large. It's the largest traveling exhibit in the U.S., and it houses around 400 of the great items that we have in our collection that encompasses over 40,000 items, but sort of the best of is in Passages. And it is basically the history of the Bible, starting from cuneiform tablets and the Dead Sea Scrolls and going all the way up even to today.

0: with beautiful exhibits, theaters throughout this 40,000 square feet, and again, very, very thematic. And the walkthrough it takes to go through, and that'll be in northern Los Angeles. And then people can go to our website, and they can learn a great deal, and that's museumofthebible.org. Very simple, museumofthebible.org. And they can track what we're doing. There's a great deal of information loaded onto that website, and they can pull down videos and lecture series that we've done. We've done over 100 lecture series globally, in U.S. and Cuba, in Rome, in Israel, in Jerusalem, and those are all available online. And they can also go online, and we'll be announcing a new newsletter. And this is just information about what we're doing, but also articles from our top scholars so that people can, again, find things of interest through this lecture series that we've done. We've certainly have found what people are asking, and we've done these for over 3 years now. So we've got a host of those questions and well over 100 speakers globally. So those will be posted in the newsletter, and they can get it either electronically or via mail. It's free, so they could go online and put their name in and get that.
1: Fantastic. Now, as you know, the movement of artifacts around the world is kind of a sticky wicket with a lot of people. How did you come across these numbers of valuable and priceless and non-replaceable items that you're putting in your museum?
0: Well, many of them are purchased from other institutions. We started this about 6 years ago, but if you remember, a few years ago, there was a major crisis in the world dealing with finance and economy, and we were fortunate to be able to have some resources that we were able to use as institutions felt like they needed to move items out of their collection in order to generate cash. We were able to step in on some of those. The other is that there are many prominent collectors that started in the 30s and the 20s and the 30s and the 40s. The archaeology in general is about 100 years old,
1: right,
0: in archaeology, so many of these collectors got into it 30, 40, 50 years ago, 60 years ago, and many are senior now or have passed on and have left their collection to their family, their estate, and many who have inherited these or even that are still alive really don't know what to do with them.
1: Uh-huh.
0: You know, it's not something the family wants to continue. So many of the items that we have purchased or collections have come from, you know, very prominent collectors throughout the world, not just in the U.S., and those were made available to us. And then the third is there's still many, many items in the market that come through Europe, Israel, and other parts of the world, kind of, that you know, are available that people have held, or they have them in a trust as an individual. Many are donated to us so that they can be shown and not just locked up in a closet. So it's a process. How did we get so many? Some of these collections are quite large.
1: Yes.
0: That we've purchased in the, you know, the multi-thousand type items at a time, and with the idea that people want to try to keep them together. We're a good depository for that.

0: give us a sneak peek here. If we can't get to the traveling museum, and if we can't, and the other museum's not open quite yet, what are some of the items there? And more specifically, Carrie Summers, Chief Operating Officer, what are some of the things that really touch you, that really say something to you as you see them?
1: Well, there are 44,000 items. I will try and make my best shot at this. You know, we all have favorites in these, and I have certain favorites, and I can assure you that the other executives within Museum of the Bible

0: probably have their favorites also. But one of them that has gotten some press recently is what's called the Climactive Rescriptive. This was something that came from Cambridge originally. And it was rescriptive means that an item has been written over. So papyrus, very expensive. Vellum, very expensive. The third, fourth centuries, people would write on it, and then they would scrub it, you know, and like we would maybe scrub a whiteboard or blackboard. Right. They would scrub it, and then they would write it again. Mm-hmm. You know, it used to pass it on. Well, that ink and that impression that's made, especially on papyrus, doesn't really ever leave. Mm-hmm. And we have a document called Collective Prescriptive, which has Syriac on top, but below it is the most complete portion of the New Testament in Aramaic, oldest that's ever been found. So that research is a combined research between Oxford and Cambridge, and they're looking past the surface level through multispectral imaging equipment that Oxford developed, and they were able to look past the Syriac and look down into the next level without damaging the document at all. And so there have been some amazing things found in that. Recently, there was a astrological chart that was found in part of these writings. There are multi-hundreds of pages of writings, and that was one of the oldest astrological charts ever found. So that process is going on now. That research is happening primarily at Cambridge. You know, one of the other items that we have, the up to about 10, 12 years ago, on the Dead Sea Scrolls, it was known that the two books that did not, have never been found, were Esther and Nehemiah. Mm-hmm. And a few years ago, two portions of Nehemiah was found, and we own one of those two, and it's Nehemiah 2:13 through 18, which is one of the great scriptures in Nehemiah, where Nehemiah wall at night to really seek God's guidance into what to do, his next step. So that's one. And then one that has certainly some interest to Americans. In the middle of the Civil War, a lady named Julia Howe Ward was awakened at 2 in the morning. She was staying at the Willard Hotel in Washington, D.C., and she scribbled down what she believes was a poem that, and using her words, that God had given her. The next morning, she showed it to her daughter, progressed to a publisher, and those words became what we know as the Battle Hymn of the Republic. And we own that original writing that she did at 2 in the morning. So we have it in a very dramatic presentation within Passages, and it will be in Washington. So those are three different time frames, but also very impactful. And we have many, many others, as you can imagine.
1: Oh, that is exciting. It sounds like, what I feel when I hear you talking about this, is that you are trying to make the Bible real, and hands and feet on it. Am I right?
0: Yes, and we do it through very, very thematic environments. We are not an item in a case against a white wall. Yeah. We have no, as we tell people in Washington, D.C., even at Passages, we have no white walls, zero. Everything is in a thematic setting, and we're trying to engage people into the understanding of it with what was going on during that time, which is the culture of the day, the political setting of the day. It really had a big impact on how the transmission occurred and even how it was translated and written. So those historical points of interest are all represented in our museum.
1: The Museum of the Bible, scheduled to open in Washington, D.C. in 2017. 430,000 square foot of information that you can peruse and learn from. This is very exciting. Also, there's the website, museumofthebible.org, is a place you can visit to find out about the traveling exhibit right now and more information about how you can be involved with the Museum of the Bible one way or another. Chief Operating Officer Kerry Summers, thank you for being with us today. Appreciate your words of information and welcome. Thank you.
0: Charles, thank you as always. We greatly appreciate you taking your time.
1: Absolutely. And until next time, this is Charles Mills along with Kerry Summers inviting you to remain heartwise. Goodbye, everyone. Thank you for joining us today on Heartwise. 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
4: Welcome to the Mercy Minute from mercyships.org. One day, our volunteer crew were out looking for patients. As they performed screening after screening, they came across a unique situation. Six children were waiting to see our medical staff, all suffering from cataracts, leaving them in darkness. These children had never seen the world around them, but that day, they were given news that would change their lives forever. Free surgery was possible. All six children received an operation removing their cataracts. The darkness that had overshadowed their lives was gone, and they could finally experience the joy of childhood. Their mother said, "I'm so happy for them and so thankful they can now see." Psalm 30 says, "Weeping may endure for a night, but joy comes in the morning." Through the hands of dedicated volunteers, these children found their joy, a gift that will last a lifetime. We're following the 2,000-year-old model of Jesus, bringing hope and healing to the world's forgotten poor.
5: Now a look at your evening weather on Vacaville Fairfield Christian Talk Radio. Mostly sunny today with a high near 82 and lows around 60. Intermittent clouds tomorrow with a high of 74 and lows around 59. For your Friday, mostly sunny with a high near 76 and lows around 58. And for Saturday, partly sunny with a high near 82 and lows around 56. That's your evening weather on Vacaville Fairfield Christian Talk Radio.
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A greater sin is theirs who profess to know God, would that be us, and profess to keep His commandments, would that be us, and yet who deny Christ in their character and in their daily lives. Could we as Seventh-day Adventists stand today condemned before God in a greater sense than those who lived in Sodom and Gomorrah? You know the statement well, and so do I, that to those to whom much has been given, much will be required. Those of us who know and don't do, God holds us more accountable than those who sin out of ignorance. And so we move from the Old Testament to the New Testament. Jesus is given a parable of a king, and we're told in the little book Christ Object Lessons that this parable Jesus told with reference to the last days of earth. In other words, this little parable is about you and me today. Listen to it as it unfolds. And then Jesus spoke a parable to them that men always ought to pray and not to lose heart, saying, there was in a certain city a judge who did not fear God nor regard man. Now there was a widow in that city, and she came to him saying, get justice for me from my adversary. I'd like to suggest that the widow represents God's people. In this situation, this woman had lost her husband, and in so losing her husband, she had also lost her inheritance. She had lost her home, she had lost her land, she had lost everything, and the adversary of the city or the state had taken possession of everything. And she now comes before the judge, asking that justice be done in her case, and that she be vindicated, and be given back what was rightfully hers through her husband. The enemy of God, the enemy of man, our adversary is Satan, right? Satan is the accuser of the brethren. Satan is like this judge, if you please, that sees God's people forsaken, abused, embarrassed, having nothing. And then he mocks us. In this case, we find the judge does not have any time for this woman. He's not concerned about this woman in the slightest. He turns a deaf ear to this woman. Just like Satan turns a deaf ear, as it were, to our cries when we cry out because we are in need, because we hurt, because we're in pain, because of what he's done to us. And so the enemy of God, the enemy of man, Satan, sits, as it were, on his little white throne, pleased that God's people hurt. Not like Jesus, for sure. But interestingly enough, this particular individual takes advantage of this woman. In verse 4 it says, and he would not for a while listen to her. But afterward he said within himself, though I do not fear God and I do not regard man just like Satan, he said, yet because this widow troubles me, I will avenge her, lest by her continual coming she even weary me. Have you imagined Satan being wearied by God's people? Beloved, what there's tucked away in this little verse 5, there's a little key here. In fact, Jesus even says in the next verse, he says, listen to what the unjust judge said. If the unjust judge is truly a representative of Satan attacking God's people in the last days, God's woman, if you please, then listen to what bothers Satan about the woman. Because this widow troubles me, I will avenge her, lest she continually comes to me and ultimately wears me down, wearies me. Can you imagine a church wearying down Satan? Quite the opposite. We see Satan wearying us, wearing us down, right? Who is the stronger, God and his church, or Satan and his angels?
God and His church are an impregnable force against the attacks of Satan. But our problem, beloved, is that we have a tendency

0: Advice for any busy day.
1: A nagging, discontented wife has broken the concord of many a marriage. One woman complained bitterly when her husband was transferred and died as a result. I'll be back in a moment with the amazing facts about the wife who didn't want to move.

We're reading from the book of Revelation today, an important prophecy found in chapter 13. We'll read the first three verses. And I stood upon the sand of the sea, and saw a beast rise up out of the sea, having seven heads and ten horns, and upon his horns ten crowns, and upon his heads the name of blasphemy. And the beast which I saw was like unto a leopard, and his feet were as the feet of a bear, and his mouth as the mouth of a lion, and the dragon gave him his power and his seat and great authority. And I saw one of his heads as it were wounded to death, and his deadly wound was healed, and all the world wondered.

0: thee, and thou mayest live long on the earth.
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3: 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Today, Khoi still teaches and continues to trust in God's provision. 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
5: Now a look at your evening weather on Vacaville Fairfield Christian Talk Radio. Mostly sunny today with a high near 82 and lows around 60. Intermittent clouds tomorrow with a high of 74 and lows around 59. For your Friday, mostly sunny with a high near 76 and lows around 58. And for Saturday, partly sunny with a high near 82 and lows around 56. That's your evening weather on Vacaville Fairfield Christian Talk Radio.
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0: The events of our lives may not be what we have chosen, but hallelujah, God is still in control. God is still sovereign. God is still weaving into our lives the divine tapestry of His overarching plan.
1: That's Pastor Mark Finley, and this is Hope Lives 365. At Hope Lives 365, we believe God answers. Keep in mind this telephone number throughout today's broadcast, 888-244-HOPE. That's 888-244-HOPE. Here's Pastor Mark.
0: Four lessons from the Exodus on the plan of life. Exodus 13. We're looking there at verse 18. Now Israel leaves Egypt. They're in the desert. It's barren. The desert is hot. Egyptian armies are pursuing them. The Red Sea is before them. And they wonder, God, where are you? Exodus 13, verse 18. So God, what's the next word, everybody? What is it? So God what? Led the people around by the wilderness of the Red Sea. Who led them into the wilderness? Who did that? Did he really do that? Did he really do that? Does the text say he did it? Did they know he was leading them? Did they understand he was leading them? The Bible says that they grumbled. So when things seem out of control, even if things don't seem to make much sense, even if things don't add up, even if you're confused with what is happening, God still has a plan. Even if you seem to be wandering in the wilderness, not understanding the future, God said, you, my brother, you, my sister, are destined for glory. You're destined for glory. Christ has redeemed you. You are His child. Christ is going to use every experience of life to reveal His glory through you. Your testimony of His faithfulness will powerfully touch other lives. He's working in ways that are for your good and His glory. God knows what He's doing. The enemy may attack you.

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1: 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So she prayed. And when the Mercy Ship arrived, Elvin saw her prayers answered in a way she never expected. 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Later, through tears, Elvin said, "God heard my prayer and he sent the ship to heal my cry." Today, remember that God often works through willing hands and compassionate hearts. You never know when your kindness may become the answer to someone else's prayer.
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3: Ancient Scandinavian history tells of a fearsome class of Norse warriors called berserkers. To appear more terrifying, these berserkers would dress themselves up in the skins of bears, wolves, or other wild animals. Before entering battle, berserkers whipped themselves into a crazed frenzy, biting their shields and howling like animals, possibly aided by mind-altering drugs. In this trance-like state, they were ferocious fighters, impervious to pain. They attacked boulders and trees and sometimes even killed their own people during their rampage. Irrational and violent, they were totally out of control. Of course, these frenzied Scandinavian fighters gave rise to the English word berserk to describe somebody who's overcome with uncontrolled rage. Now here's a question. If Christians lose their temper and fly off the handle, are they really Christians? When professed believers act berserk, are we really abiding in Christ? Remember, one of the fruits of the Spirit is self-control. Let's explore this subject together. Is my Christianity real?
4: And I saw online, they've got a test. I knew it was there. But the National Council on Alcoholism and Drug Dependency created a test after years of research and looking at some of the characteristics. If a person is drinking and they're wondering, am I an alcoholic? They've got a test with 26 questions that you go through. I'll give you an example. I'm not going to read them all to you. And you can find this online. You can take the test and you can click results and it'll tell you if you're an alcoholic or if you're a problem drinker, and they've got these different levels. Why you're drinking? Do you drink heavily when you're disappointed, under pressure? Can you handle more alcohol than when you first started to drink? Do you sometimes feel uncomfortable? And each one of these has a yes or no next to it. And if you say yes to a certain percentage of them, that means that you've got problems with your drinking. If you say, I think it's like, 12 or more, if you say yes, you are an alcoholic. And so there's a test. They've got the questions, and you can look at this, and you can evaluate. And you might be thinking, well, Pastor Doug, is that what it's like to test and see if you're a Christian? Well, there are questions you can ask. I was really happy when I looked at this because I could say no to all of them because I don't drink. And so the test can be positive and the test can be negative. But the Bible tells us that there are guidelines that you can go through to evaluate, am I a Christian? Is my Christianity real? We're supposed to use good judgment. Everyone says, don't judge. Well, Jesus actually said, when you judge, judge a righteous judgment. Not only does it say you should examine yourself, Lamentations 3:40, let us search out and examine our ways. Again, Psalm 119, verse 59, I thought about my ways and I turned my feet to your testimonies. One of the things that often precedes our turning back to God is doing a little self-evaluation. The book Haggai, chapter 1, verse 5. Now therefore, thus says the Lord of hosts, consider your ways. And so this is what we're doing in this two-part series. We're looking at some of the Bible tests you might go through to do a little healthy self-evaluation and say, am I a real Christian? You know, this sermon bothers people who need it the most. People will say, I don't want to think about that. Why? I'm afraid I might find something. Or I might discover that maybe I'm not genuine. What did the disciples say to Jesus? Lord, is it I? Lord, is it I? And we need to sometimes ask that question. Luke chapter 13. Then one said to him, Lord, are there few who are saved? And he said to them, strive to enter in through the narrow gate. For I say to you that many will seek to enter and not be able. When once the master of the house has risen up and shut the door and you begin to stand outside and knock, you say, Lord, Lord. They know the Lord's name. They think they're his servants. Lord, Lord, open for us. And he will answer and say, I do not know where you are from. And then you'll begin to say, we ate and drank in your presence. And you taught in our streets. But I'll say, I tell you, I don't know you, where you're from. Depart from me, all you workers of iniquity, and there will be weeping and gnashing of teeth. Now, this is one of many parables that Jesus shares that illustrates there are some who think they are saved, and they find out too late that they are not. You got the parable of the 10 virgins. 5 of them, they think they're going in. They're stopped at the door. You get the sheep and the goats. They say, Lord, when did we see you hungry or thirsty or naked or stranger? They don't know. You get the wedding feast. You get the parable of the talents. There's several thirsty or naked or stranger. They don't know. You get the wedding feast. You get the parable of the talents. There's several parables where Jesus

The tiered steps of the arena in Carthage were packed to capacity with excited spectators, out for a day of entertainment beneath a brilliant North African sun. And they had much to celebrate, much to be grateful for. They were part of the greatest empire ever on the face of the earth. And Carthage was a monument to Roman greatness. But behind a small lock gate that opened directly onto the sandy central space of the arena, a multitude of passages led to a honeycomb of small cells beneath the grandstands. There, beneath the feet of the spectators, the mood was more somber, weighted with both sadness and terror. The heat was oppressive, and the prisoners struggled to breathe. There were five of them, two women and three men. They had been imprisoned for the crime of being Christians. The empire not only hated Christianity, but refused to rest until it had been destroyed in the cruelest ways imaginable. The five prisoners were to be executed in a way that thrilled the Roman mob. They would be fed to wild beasts at the military games held at the Carthage Arena in honor of the Emperor Septimus Severus's birthday. When the Christians were marched into the arena, the crowd went wild as they watched them stumble onto the sand. The Roman guards pitched them into the center of the arena, then locked the gates behind them. A hush fell over the crowd at the sound of iron chains rattling upwards as a second gate was raised. This gate released lions into the arena, and there, while the crowd watched with frenzied bloodlust, the lions tore the Christians to shreds. It wasn't easy to be a Christian in the early centuries of the first millennium. Religious liberty was unheard of in the Roman Empire. How did the early Christians manage to survive centuries of torment? Well, when Jesus sat on the Mount of Olives and shared the tragic fate of Jerusalem with his disciples, he shared both his second coming and the persecution that his followers would face. Looking down through the ages, he saw in prophetic vision the terrible persecution that the Christian church would experience. He knew what it would cost those who chose to follow him. Jesus described the history of the early church in these few powerful sentences found in Matthew chapter 24 and verse 9. Then they will deliver you up to tribulation and put you to death, and you will be hated by all nations for my name's sake. Jesus could see into the future, and he foresaw that his disciples were many challenges, and his predictions were horrifyingly accurate. Now, the primary reason for much of the persecution the early church faced was the level of disruption that Christianity introduced into the Roman world. Christianity was seen as something new, challenging, and even disturbing. You see, Christians worshipped an unknown God, unseen God, a God not made by human hands, a God who was nothing like the Roman gods, handmade idols of stone, wood, gold, and silver. And the Christian religion led many away from worshipping the Roman gods, which included the worship of Roman emperors. Later, the refusal on the part of Christians to engage in worship of the emperor earned them a place among the most persecuted and despised members of the Roman Empire. The Bible book of Hebrews describes the experience of the early Christian church in these words: others suffered mocking and flogging, and even chains and imprisonment. They were stoned, they were sawn in two, they were killed with the sword. The first wave of persecution began under the Jewish leaders in Jerusalem around the time of the stoning of Stephen. It increased under the Emperor Nero and continued with varying degrees of intensity over the early centuries. Nero justified his persecutions by accusing the Christians of causing the fire that burned most of Rome and falsely accusing the Christians of other serious crimes. They were accused of being the cause of all the natural disasters that occurred throughout the empire.
simply because their worship of an unknown and unseen God had supposedly angered the gods and goddesses of Rome. They were also accused of being rebels against the empire and the emperor because they refused to bow down and worship the emperor. Thousands of Christians were handed into the authorities by suspicious neighbors and friends. Thousands of Christians were thrown to the wild beasts in arenas throughout the empire. Others were burned alive in amphitheaters with a crowd of spectators cheering on their deaths. Crucifixion was also a popular method of torture and death for many Christians. Often the torture and annihilation of Christians was the main entertainment at public festivals. Yet instead of stamping out the movement, persecution only seemed to increase its spread. Tertullian, an early Christian, wrote these words about the persecution Christians faced. "You may kill us, torture us, condemn us, but the oftener we are mown down by you, the more in number we grow. The blood of Christians is seed." For every Christian that was burned, flogged, crucified, or tortured, dozens of other people stood up to take their place. The church grew and flourished despite the devastating blows aimed at her by the Roman Empire. But this period of Christianity wasn't marked by persecution alone. It was also a time of unprecedented growth and spiritual purity. During the first two or three centuries of the first millennium, the church flourished in a way that has not been seen since. So what led to this growth and purity? Well, the book of Revelation gives us some very interesting answers. Though the book of Revelation is primarily a prophetic book couched in symbols, it opens with a series of messages sent by Jesus to the early church. These messages were designed to encourage, reprove, and guide the church through the trials ahead and provide us with a deeper insight into the condition of the early church and the challenges they faced. The first message was addressed to the church at Ephesus. This congregation offers us a good example of what the early church was up against. Ephesus was a vibrant port city known for both opulence and grandeur. Pulsing with commerce and culture, it was one of the most important centers of trade along the imperial postal route. But Ephesus' main claim to fame was the Temple of Artemis, known as Diana within the Roman world. The city was the focal point of the worship of the goddess who was considered patron deity of hunting, childbirth, wild animals and chastity. When the Apostle Paul visited the city around 52 AD, it was an urban metropolis devoted to the worship of Artemis. Also, a small Christian presence within the city, which Paul encouraged and worked with to ensure that it would grow and strengthen. The Bible tells us that he, that is Paul, entered the synagogue and for 3 months spoke boldly, reasoning and persuading them about the kingdom of God. When the teachings of Christianity began to spread in the city, many began to change their lifestyles. One example of this is found in Acts chapter 19 and verse 19, which says, "And a number of those who had practiced magic arts brought their books together and burned them in the sight of all. And they counted the value of them and found it came to 50,000 pieces of." This social revolution soon began to impact the local economy. The growth of the church led to a sharp decline in the purchase of idols of Artemis or Diana and other associated merchandise, which was sold outside the Temple of Artemis in the heart of Ephesus. A silversmith named Demetrius, who crafted these idols, gathered the guild of silversmiths together and discussed the loss of income, stating, "Men, you know that from this business we have our wealth. And you see and hear that not only in Ephesus, but in almost all of Asia, this Paul has persuaded and turned away a great many people,
saying that gods made with hands are not gods. Suddenly, the worship of Artemis had some serious... The decline in the sale of silver idols was just one symptom of the changing ideas within the city. Simmering away beneath the surface of this devotion to Artemis was a resistance to change. The natural order of things was being challenged by this new religion, and some Ephesians didn't get it. In the ancient Greco-Roman culture, religion played a vital part in almost every facet of life. There were feasts and festivals dedicated to the various gods and goddesses, holy days were observed, and people frequented the temples. Idols were everywhere, and it was customary to pause at a shrine and worship whatever god was on display in that particular corner of the city. So becoming a Christian was revolutionary. It changed someone's entire lifestyle. Where Romans worshipped manipulative and capricious gods, Christians worshipped a God who loved them so deeply that he became one of them and died for them on a Roman cross. The Christian message was good news. The good news that it doesn't matter how many doubts or fears you have, or how many mistakes or sins you've committed. If you accept Jesus and put your trust in him, he says that nothing will separate you from his love. No matter what you face in life, you'll never face it alone. This is the good news. You are forgiven and you are free. God is for you and he's never going to stop loving you. This good news lay at the very heart of Christian faithfulness. At a time when it was unpopular and dangerous to be a Christian, thousands of people embraced this new movement because they found a religion that satisfied the deepest longing of their hearts. Belief in Jesus brought them inner peace and lasting happiness. John, like the other disciples, had personally experienced the joy of fellowship with Jesus. That's what motivated him to share the good news of a Savior. This was also what motivated other Christians to not only share their faith, but cling to it despite the persecution. So, how did these early Christians manage to have a relationship with Jesus when he wasn't physically present with them? Well, first, Jesus had promised to send the Comforter, the Holy Spirit, as his representative. So his presence was always with them. In John chapter 14, verses 16 to 18, Jesus says, "And I will ask the Father, and he will give you another helper to be with you forever, even the Spirit of truth, whom the world cannot receive because it neither sees him nor knows him. You know him, for he dwells in you and will be in you. I will not leave you as orphans. I will come to you." Jesus promised to send the Holy Spirit to followers. Jesus himself would be present with them in the person of his Spirit and would comfort and help them navigate the challenges that they would face. But it wasn't only the presence of the Holy Spirit in their hearts that helped Christians to have a relationship with Jesus. It was also the power of God's Word, which they had in the form of the Old Testament, the Gospels, and the various letters written to the churches by the apostles. During his time on earth,

Jesus said to his disciples, "You search the scriptures because you think that in them you have eternal life, and it is they that bear witness about me." The best way to experience fellowship with Jesus is through the scriptures, and that is exactly what the early church did. They spent time studying the Bible, the Word of God, not just casually, but deeply. Though the early church went through significant challenges, they didn't grow weary or give up their faith because they carefully and diligently based all their beliefs on the Word of God. Writing to the Ephesian church, Paul instructed, "Finally, be strong in the Lord and in the strength of His might. Put on the whole armor of God, that you may be able to stand against the schemes of the devil. And take the helmet of salvation and the sword of the Spirit, which is the Word of God." When a soldier went into battle in ancient times, his sword was both an offensive weapon and a defensive one, helping him to not only attack his enemy, but to also ward off an attack. The Bible tells us that we're all soldiers engaged in a spiritual battle. "For we do not wrestle against flesh and blood, but against the rulers, against the authorities, against the cosmic powers over this present darkness, against the spiritual forces of evil in heavenly places." The Word of God is our weapon in this cosmic conflict. It was the weapon that the early church used as they fought against the powers of darkness. But the forces of darkness could not prevail against God's Word, the Bible. It not only presented the truth to all who were willing to hear it, but it also transformed the lives of all those who chose to follow it. One powerful example of the faith and courage of the early Christian church is the story of Polycarp, the bishop of the Church of Smyrna, a city minor, which is known today as the city of Izmir in Turkey. Polycarp was about 86 years old when he became a martyr. He was probably the last surviving Christian to have known one of the 12 apostles, having been a disciple of the apostle John. Polycarp was arrested and brought to the Roman proconsul, whose heart was softened when he saw the aging Christian. Wanting to provide him with a way of escape, the proconsul urged him to burn incense to Caesar and swear fidelity to him. "Swear to Caesar?" the proconsul urged him. "Reproach Christ, and I will set you free." When Polycarp heard this, he pinned his gaze on the eager young proconsul and said, "86 years I have served him, and he has done me no wrong. How can I blaspheme my king and my savior?" Polycarp was taken to the arena and bound to the stake, where he was burned before a mob of spectators calling for his blood. In the aftermath of his death, the church in Smyrna continued to grow. Sadly, it wasn't long before the church was attacked in a far more insidious way. While persecution galvanized the church to flourish and grow, peace, in exchange for spiritual compromises, proved to be its downfall. The Apostle Paul warned the leaders of the church at Ephesus that this threat loomed on the horizon and charged them to safeguard the purity of the church. "I know that after my departure, fierce wolves will come in among you, not sparing the flock. And from among your own selves will arise men speaking twisted things to draw away disciples after them." Slowly and insidiously, compromise crept into the church in the form of intermingling Christianity and paganism. During the early years of the movement, the Word of God had been the foundation upon which the church was built. But after the conversion of the Emperor Constantine, pagan Roman religion and practices began to creep into the church. Before long, pagan tradition had taken the place of the Word of God, and the church, once pure and true, spiraled into ever-deepening darkness. Why is it so important for the church in every age to be firmly based on the

0: Genesis, chapter 11. And the whole earth was of one language and of one speech. And it came to pass, as they journeyed from the east, that they found a plain in the land of Shinar, and they dwelt there. And they said one to another,
1: Go to, let us make brick and burn them thoroughly.
0: And they had brick for stone, and slime had they for mortar. And they said,
2: Go to, let us build us a city, and a tower whose top may reach unto heaven. And let us make us a name, lest we be scattered abroad upon the face of the whole earth.
0: And the Lord came down to see the city and the tower which the children of men builded. And the Lord said,
3: Behold, the people is one, and they have all one language. And this they begin to do. And now nothing will be restrained from them which they have imagined to do. Go to, let us go down and there confound their language, that they may not understand one another's speech.
0: So the Lord scattered them abroad from thence upon the face of all the earth, and they left off to build the city. Therefore is the name of it called Babel, because the Lord did there confound the language of all the earth, and from thence did the Lord scatter them abroad upon the face of all the earth.
4: For this cause I bow my knees unto the Father of our Lord Jesus Christ, of whom the whole family in heaven and earth is named, that he would grant you according to the riches of his glory to be strengthened with might by his Spirit in the inner man, that Christ may dwell in your hearts by faith, that ye, being rooted and grounded in love, may be able to comprehend with all saints what is the breadth and length and depth and height, and to know the love of Christ which passeth knowledge, that ye might be filled with all the fullness of God. Now unto him that is able to do exceeding abundantly above all that we ask or think, according to the power that worketh in us, unto him be glory in the church by Christ Jesus throughout all ages, world without end. Amen. But to be spiritually minded is life and peace.
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6: Now a look at your evening weather on Vacaville, Fairfield Christian Talk Radio. Mostly sunny today with a high near 82 and lows around 60. Intermittent clouds tomorrow with a high of 74 and lows around 59. For your Friday, mostly sunny with a high near 76 and lows around 58. And for Saturday, partly sunny with a high near 82 and lows around 56. That's your evening weather on Vacaville, Fairfield Christian Talk Radio.
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away their old lives and gave them cleansing and gave them a new start. That when they stood on the other end of the Red Sea and the water had sloshed back, they were ready for a new life. Their old life had closed behind them and they could only go forward. And so the baptism represents a new beginning, a new life. Likewise, the pillar of cloud, the Holy Spirit leads us to Christ, to the cross where we are delivered. But then we are baptized as a symbolic representation that we are making a public declaration that we are following Christ. Our old lives are dead and we're moving on. Our old lives are closed behind us. When you come out of that baptismal pool, you're saying to the devil and to the world, my old life is closed behind me. By faith, I have followed Christ and I am forever free. We are all baptized. We are ready to make a new life. But then he says, they all received spiritual food and spiritual drink. After the Red Sea experience, God caused bread to fall from heaven so they could receive strength, physical nourishment. God caused a rock to be split open so that they could drink, so they could meet their physical needs. But Paul goes on to say as well that it was spiritual food, that it was spiritual drink. Spiritual nourishment. Jesus tells the woman at the well in John 4, I am the living water. In John 6, he says, I am the bread of life. The bread that fell from heaven, the water that was struck from that rock, that's me. And Paul tells it very clearly here. In verse 4, he says, all drank the same spiritual drink, for they drank from the spiritual rock that followed them, and that rock was Christ. Paul is telling us Christ was back there nourishing the people of God, even in the Old Testament. We see Christ appearing in the flesh for the first time in the New Testament, but he was there all throughout the Old Testament, giving spiritual nourishment, following them through the wilderness, giving them strength. They need that nourishment. We all need physical nourishment when we are journeying on a physical journey. If we want to make it to the end of our destination, we need physical strength. We need physical nourishment. If you don't receive it, you won't make it. Likewise, we also need spiritual nourishment. See, after Christ has convicted us, led us to the cross, delivered us from sin, and give us a new life, it is of absolute importance that we receive the spiritual nourishment that he has to give to us. Just like the instruction he gave to the Israelites, he has instruction to give to us. The journey is not over. The journey has just begun. The journey of transformation, of a new life. And you need that spiritual nourishment on a daily basis. Because if you don't have that spiritual nourishment, you will die spiritually. You will not make it on your spiritual journey from Egypt to the promised land. So how do we do that? We have to meet Christ every day. It's amazing. One of the first things that's asked of churches when they're looking for new pastors is, what do you want? And they say, we want a pastor who gives us spiritual nourishment, who feeds us. And by that they mean instruction and Bible study and sermons and such. But let me ask you this. Pastor preaches once a week. That's eating once a week. Can you survive on physical nourishment once a week? Technically, you probably could, but not well at all. You need it every day. So how do you get it every day? Am I supposed to go to each of your homes and give you sermons every day? No, you need to feed yourself. You have to be responsible for administering spiritual nourishment, studying the Word of God and praying, maintaining a connection to Him. And if you don't do that, I can't live your spiritual life for you. And you are responsible. And if you don't feed yourself spiritually, you will die spiritually and you will not make it to the promised land. There's a lot of Christian zombies out there. Physically, they're still alive, but they've stopped feeding themselves and they've wasted away and they've starved and they've perished. And I think that's what happened in the wilderness. Verse 5, it says, nevertheless, with most of them, God was not pleased. Why? For they were overthrown in the wilderness. How can people who were led by God, delivered by God, given a new life by God, and provided spiritual nourishment be overthrown in the wilderness? Because they didn't keep eating. They didn't feed themselves. And when they didn't feed themselves, they grew weak spiritually and they died. Anyone familiar with the concept of ultra marathons? A marathon is roughly 26 miles. It's a physically demanding race. Well, an ultramarathon is 100 miles or more. Dean Karnazi is one of the more well-known ultramarathon runners, and he runs hundreds of miles. In fact, he ran 50 marathons in 50 days in 50 states. No recovery, just one state after another. And he said he's run races where he's literally run 100 miles before he gets to the race and just keeps on running when he gets to the start line. The man just runs and runs. And it's an amazing thing because even the most trained runners sustain some kind of physical injury from their running.
But he's never

0: Professional violinist Mia Laity says she wouldn't be where she is today without her homeschool education. What made homeschooling work so well for her? We'll find out on today's Homeschool Heartbeat with your host, Mike Smith.
1: Mia, why did your parents decide to homeschool you, and what was that like for you?
2: My mom has always taken a very active role in my development and education as a person, and she was actually already teaching me at home while I was in school. So she was the one who taught me how to read. She was the one who did math with me. So she was really already homeschooling me before we had officially declared it. And I think that secondly, the other thing that really led to my parents making that commitment was that the other families we were meeting through violin lessons and group classes were homeschooling. And so we already had a homeschooling community to access.
1: How did homeschooling pave the way for your career in music?
2: First of all, it gave me so much flexibility. As I think homeschoolers, we know that teaching to just one child can actually be much more time efficient than when you're trying to take into account like a whole classroom of maybe 20 kids. So I had a lot more time to practice while still learning everything that I needed to learn. And we could also rearrange my schedule without sacrificing education. And also, I think that homeschooling really encouraged me with being curious and being self-starting, being motivated to analyze information and explore further applications past the textbook lessons. And that's really carried over to music.
1: Well, Mia, it's great to hear that homeschooling really helped you pursue your passions. And until next time, I'm Mike Smith.
0: Today's program was part of a longer interview. If you'd like to hear the whole thing, you can find it on our website at homeschoolheartbeat.com.
3: With men, this is impossible, but with God, all things are possible. Then answered Peter and said unto him, Behold, we have forsaken all and followed thee. What shall we have therefore? And Jesus said unto them, Verily I say unto you, that ye which have followed me, in the regeneration when the Son of Man shall sit in the throne of his glory, ye also shall sit upon 12 thrones, judging the 12 tribes of Israel. And every one that hath forsaken houses, or brethren, or sisters, or father, or mother, or wife, or children, or lands, for my name's sake, shall receive an hundredfold, and shall inherit everlasting life. But many that are first shall be last, and the last shall be first.
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5: Two of every kind. This is Ken Ham, editor of the popular apologetic series of books, The New Answers Books. Noah took two of every kind, seven pairs of some, of land-dwelling, air-breathing animals on the ark. Now, researchers put kind at the same level as family in our modern system of classification. 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He only needed two of the cat kind. 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
7: Now a look at your morning weather on Vacaville Fairfield Christian Talk Radio. Mostly sunny today with a high near 82 and lows around 58. Intermittent clouds tomorrow with a high of 74 and lows around 59. For your Saturday, mostly sunny with a high near 76 and lows around 58. And for Sunday, partly sunny with a high near 82 and lows around 56. That's your morning weather on Vacaville Fairfield Christian Talk Radio.
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1: Hi, this is Adrian Westney Jr., and I'd like to welcome you to another edition of The More Abundant Life, a radio broadcast which features inspiring messages and presentations by Pastor Wendley Phipps. Today, we're going to continue our series on the Ten Commandments with the spirit of Cain. That's commandment number 6. So, without further ado, here now is Pastor Phipps with today's message.
2: Come with me to a place outside the Garden of Eden. Some years after Adam and Eve had borne their first two sons, Cain and Abel, for the first time, the first family felt complete. At first, the two brothers were the best of friends. They shared the joys of their father's house. They received the same religious training, the same moral instruction. One of those principles they were taught in their home was the sixth commandment: Thou shalt not kill. One day, as instructed by the Lord, the two brothers erected two altars. According to the Lord's command, each brother brought before the Lord an offering. Abel, according to God's directions and in harmony with God's express commands, presented from his flock an unblemished lamb as a sacrifice. In acceptance of his sacrifice, the Lord showered his favor upon Abel. The scriptures tell us that the Lord had respect for Abel's offering. Suddenly, a lightning bolt of fire flashed out of heaven and consumed Abel's sacrifice. Cain, on the other hand, showed what the Bible called contempt towards the Lord and presented an offering of fruit. Wasn't even good fruit. It was blemished fruit. Now, I must tell you, I love fruit. I love all kinds of fruit. Bananas, to me, are a wonderful fruit. They can sweeten so much, so naturally. But when a banana goes bad,

Hello, this is Joe Cruz in the Amazing Facts broadcast, facts which affect you. Suppose you knew the world would come to an end before tomorrow morning, friends. Listen, I'm sure that if we thought the Lord were coming tonight, there'd be a lot of earnest prayers between now and midnight. Don't you think so? Just look at your watch a moment. If you realized, if you knew, if it were revealed to you that Jesus was going to come before midnight tonight, I think there'd be a lot of praying. We're living in a solemn hour. The Bible says that the end of all things is at hand. Be therefore sober and watch unto prayer is what the Bible says. Yes, if we knew that Jesus were coming tonight, friends, we'd push some things aside. We'd lay aside some of those ordinary things of life and spend a lot more time praying and pleading with God that we might be ready to meet Him. We'd be thinking of how we could talk to our loved ones, perhaps, who are outside of Christ. Giving them a call on the telephone to plead with them to find Jesus while there was still a little time left, even though it might be only a few hours. And yet we realize that we are on that very doorstep of eternity, and when these great prophecies of the Bible are being fulfilled before our eyes. I'll tell you, friends, it's a solemn hour, and we should be doing much praying together. Now somebody says, I don't know how to pray. It just seems that my prayers aren't heard. I pray and it seems to me that my prayers bounce right off the ceiling and I don't know what to do. I feel like God doesn't hear my prayers. Well, that's a problem that many people face today. And I'd like to discuss with you the question of prayer and how to pray so that your prayers are sure to be answered. How you might understand prayer and the wonderful fact that we can have communion with our Heavenly Father. Really, this is a tremendous thing for us to think about today. Just to imagine, friends, that God the Father, who created all these things through Jesus, will let us talk to Him. And He, in turn, is interested in us. It's a temptation to think that He has so much on His mind and shoulders that He could never be interested in us. But through the miracle of prayer, we can go right through the light years to the very throne of God and talk to Him in an instant of time. It's really amazing when you think about it. It's a real miracle. Talk about electronic communication. This is infinitely faster than the latest scientific devices. This is distance dialing in the truest sense of the word. Now, there are various types of prayer. First of all, I'd like for us to think about public prayer. And it has its place in worship. It's very important, but perhaps not as important as certain other types that we'll be talking about. Now, public prayer should be always heartfelt, sincere, and short, right to the point. There's a real danger that public prayer sort of degenerates into a form and sort of turns into a sermon. I remember watching one of the great political conventions on television one day, and they asked for an individual to come out and give the prayer. Well, he came out very pompously and stood behind the desk. He laid out his notes. He had several pages of them. And then looking at the audience, he read his prayer from his notes. He'd look up, look at the audience, and there were people walking around, smoking, talking to each other all the time, and there he was reading his prayer. He'd change the pages, and it was just a lot of high-sounding words, friends. I don't think the God of heaven appreciates that kind of prayer. Prayer should be warm and personal, just as though we were talking things over with a friend. And truly, we are our heavenly friend, our Father in heaven. Now, some people have a hard time learning to pray. When I visit in your home, you don't have any trouble talking with me. Why? Because we're friends. In the hour of need, you would go to somebody who meant more to you than anybody else in the world and pour out your heart to that friend. Well, we ought to be able to do the same thing with God. And the same thing is true with public prayer. I think we ought to be more personal in those public prayers. Sometimes we just say a lot of high-sounding words to the Father, but we ought to be personal. We ought to be lifting people up before the throne. We ought to talk to God as we would to a friend. And then there's the very important type of prayer, the family prayer or family worship. And this is really a wonderful thing. We sometimes refer to the family altar. Have you ever wondered where that expression came from? It goes right back, of course, to the Old Testament times. In the patriarchal system, the father, of course, was the priest of the family, and he offered the sacrifice evening and morning.
And when he offered the sacrifice at the altar, the family would gather around and have a season of prayer together and offer up that sacrifice to God. So the term family altar has come down to us today. You wonder sometimes how those old patriarchal families could hold together and stay together as they did. Well, friends, I believe it was because they gathered the family and worshiped together. It's the same today. We ought to gather the family, read the Bible, sing together, pray together. I just wonder how many of those families, friends, that have broken up would have been with us today together still had they done this little thing of praying at that family altar and calling upon God to take care of them during the day, dedicating those lives of the children and parents to God. We need that spiritual strength in our families. And then, of course, there's private prayer. I think this is probably the most important of all. When we can go to some quiet place and shut the door and be there with God to commune with Him alone. We need this kind of spiritual strength if we ever expect to stand through that terrible time of trouble just before us. We're going to have to be fortified through communion with our Heavenly Father. And we can only do that as we talk to Him in that wonderful, personal, private way in the closet of prayer. I think of Jesus, who had a special place to go to do this kind of praying. He often went out into the mountain or off by the seashore where He could be by Himself. And then He'd go into the Garden of Gethsemane, you remember. It was a quiet place where He could be alone with His Father. Now listen, if Jesus, the sinless Son of God, needed a time when He could slip away from the crowds and the multitude and find a quiet time to pray and commune with His Father, don't you think we need that too, friends? Jesus made it clear that prayer is not oratory. It's conversation. Notice what He said. He talked about those who tried to make prayer a kind of speech-making, standing out in the marketplace so they could be heard by everybody. And He said, that's not what I want you to do. Go into the closet. Shut your door just as though you're going in there to talk to an intimate friend. And that's the way He wants us to deal with Him. He wants to talk to us also after we've poured out our hearts to Him. Now, some feel this way. They say, well, prayer's my duty. I pray because I really know I ought to. But is it really a duty, friends? Is that the kind of word we should use in describing it? I tell you, it is a privilege to pray to God. Suppose an anniversary comes, and I bring a lovely plant home to my wife, and she says, well, Joe, why did you do this? And I say, oh, I thought it was my duty to do this. It's our anniversary. How do you think she'd feel about that gift? Listen, it's a privilege to pray to God. And yet you hear it all the time. Well, I suppose I ought to go to prayer meeting. It's my duty. It's not a duty to go to prayer meeting, friends. It is a privilege. Now, some people with a skeptical turn of mind get upset about prayer. They say, do you mean to say that you can pray to God and God will change the laws of the universe in order to bring something around and bring something to pass? You see, they say there are certain fixed laws that God will not upset in order to answer a prayer in some miraculous way. Now, I think that there's a way of illustrating this. Let's take the law of gravity, for example. Now, that's a fixed law, isn't it? But there are other laws in the universe that are higher than the law of gravity. Here we have a book, all right? I let go of the book, and what happens to it? It falls down. Now I'm going to let go of it again. What happens to it this time? Well, it went up in the air. Why? Isn't there a law of gravity that pulls objects to the earth? Then why did the book go up? Because there was another law working, see? Because I was exerting a certain amount of force underneath it to make it go up. And so there was a higher law working on the book. An airplane couldn't fly if there were not other higher laws in the universe than gravity. An airplane weighs more than the air. When the air goes over the wing of the plane, the air and the vacuum lifts that airplane into the air. And so there's a higher law making it actually counteract the strong force of gravity. And so neither is it unscientific to think that God can set higher laws into operation to answer our prayers for us. Now another person will say, well, I pray and it seems like I don't get any response. And yet I see other people pray and they seem to have all kinds of blessings. Well, we need to remember this, friends. If we expect

Now we continue reading from the Word of God at Psalm 126, a song of ascents. When the Lord brought back the captive ones of Zion, we were like those who dream. Then our mouth was filled with laughter and our tongue with joyful shouting. Then they said among the nations, "The Lord has done great things for them." The Lord has done great things for us. We are glad. Restore our captivity, O Lord, as the streams in the south. Those who sow in tears shall reap with joyful shouting. He who goes to and fro weeping, carrying his bag of seed, shall indeed come again with a shout of joy, bringing his sheaves with him. Now Psalm 127, a song of ascents of Solomon. Unless the Lord builds the house, they labor in vain who build it. Unless the Lord guards the city, the watchman keeps awake in vain. It is vain for you to rise up early, to retire late, to eat the bread of painful laborers, for he gives to his beloved even in his sleep. Behold, children are a gift of the Lord. The fruit of the womb is a reward. Like arrows in the hand of a warrior, so are the children of one's youth. How blessed is the man whose quiver is full of them! They will not be ashamed when they speak with their enemies in the gate.

0: from the Christian News Radio Network. I'm Jim Miller. Police say a mother, father, and child found dead at a home in daycare in Minnesota today. Hopkins police said officers went to the home just outside of Minneapolis on reports of a stabbing. Found the adult male dead from a self-inflicted gunshot wound. Police found a woman and a 7-year-old girl dead from stab wounds. All of the other children inside the daycare safe and reunited with parents. It was quite a show of the sky today over parts of the Northern Hemisphere. News Nation's Connell McShane.
1: Stay tuned tonight. Europe first total solar eclipse in the region. In more than 2 decades, the eclipse watchers from Greenland all the way to Spain putting on the glasses and gathering to watch the event. It even caused some very earthly problems. There's a traffic jam in Spain, everybody trying to get a glimpse. In Iceland, there were the clouds that got in the way in the view of totality when the moon fully blocks the sun's light. In Spain, the sky watchers got perfect weather to watch the show.
0: A solar eclipse occurs when the moon passes directly between the Earth and the sun, resulting in the moon casting a shadow on the Earth. Stay tuned. More news ahead. 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
0: Carolyn Levin will enter time as White House press secretary at the end of the month. President Trump made the announcement on Truth Social. He said Levin is one of his most trusted aides and is stepping down so she can spend more time with her family. Justice Department says a former executive with the Southern Poverty Law Center has been arrested. Attorney General Todd Blanche says former chief financial officer Heidi Barrich helped open bank accounts that funneled money back to the extremist organizations. DOJ indicted the group in April, accusing it of funding the extremist groups they had promised to dismantle. The Department of Transportation recruiting gamers to fill understaffed air traffic control towers around the country. Here's News Nation's Alicia Nieves.
4: For years, the U.S. air system has faced sharp shortages of air traffic controllers. The Department of Transportation has actively been recruiting gamers since April to grow their ranks. You got Transportation Secretary Sean Duffy announcing that since then, more than 2,000 candidates are now in this pipeline, a record recruiting haul that represents 94% of the agency's goals. Duffy saying that people adept at video games could have a leg up in the training.
0: FAA said gamers are cool under pressure. From Christian News Radio Network, I'm Jim Miller. 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
6: Good morning and happy Sabbath to everybody out there. Hope that you had a wonderful night, that you slept well. That is one of my praises for this past week. You know, regularly I get about 6 hours of sleep. It's not enough, but I thank God that this past week, at least one night, I was able to get 8 hours of sleep. So God is good. You know, health is so important. It really is. We have to make sure we take care of our health. We only get one chance at it, isn't it? So we got to make sure that we do our very best to get enough rest, we get enough sunshine, air, we get enough of good quality food and water as well. God is good, friends. What are your praises for today? What are your praises for this morning? Please do share. I know that on YouTube there is a live chat there, and that's only available to see for those that are in live chat, but if you can make just a comment on the video itself, and I'll be able to see those and reply to those. I can't actually reply to the live chat, but if you can make a comment on the video itself, it would be a big difference. And just give a thumbs up for the video so that we can share this with more people out there, if it is a blessing to you, of course. Anyways, wishing all of you a wonderful Sabbath again. What are your praises to share? Would love to hear from every single one of you. Anyways, I have one more praise, and that is I am so thankful that this past week I was able to have a Bible study. You know, with 19 Bible workers under our two churches, I hand off Bible studies as much as I can, as fast as I can, and I have not had any Bible studies for a few months, and I've been praying, and God, He gave me somebody to study with, and I was just so happy and so blessed. And so God is good. He answers our prayers. He really does. And so friends, do share so that we can bless others, especially on this Sabbath day. Without much further ado, we are going to get into our message for this morning. We are continuing our series on the kings. And so with that, let's bow our heads before we get into the study. We'll have a word of prayer together, and then we'll open the Bible to study together. Let's pray, shall we? Let's pray. Father in heaven, thank you once again for this opportunity that we have to come and study, especially as we're looking at the history of the kings, the good kings, and how you worked through them. Lord, we ask that you would please give us lessons that are important to our lives today, that we can apply to our lives, that we might be able to see your hand working and speaking directly to us as well. So lead us now, O Lord, with your Spirit, we pray. In Jesus' name we pray and ask. Amen. Well, as I said, we're going to be continuing the study on the kings, and today we are going to be looking at King Joash. Before we do that, let's just recap real quick. Jehoshaphat is who we studied last week, and he was a good king. And after he passed away, his son Jehoram would come to reign, and he would come into power, but he would reign for about 8 years. And when he became king, what did Jehoram do? Let us look at our first text found there in 2 Chronicles 21, verse 4 and verse 6. The Bible says, "Now when Jehoram was risen up to the kingdom of his father, he strengthened himself and slew all his brethren with a sword, and divers also of the princes of Israel. And he walked in the way of the kings of Israel, like as did the house of Ahab, for he had the daughter of Ahab to wife. And he wrought that which was evil in the eyes of the Lord." When Jehoram came into power, what do we read here that he actually did? The Bible says that he killed all his brothers and married Athaliah. That was the daughter of Ahab and Jezebel. And we know that Ahab and Jezebel was a bad king. And this was a bad union from the beginning. We know this because that union would make him to do evil. The ways of the kings of Israel was not a good way at all. It was not a good path to be following. It was not something that you wanted to be mentioned alongside the way that you were going. And remember, there is not one good king at all in the kingdom of Israel. They were all pretty much wicked. So Jehoram was a wicked king, and that's why we're not looking at the son of Jehoshaphat. We're not focusing on any of these wicked kings at all. We are looking at the good kings of Israel. So after Jehoram, he would have a son. His name would be Ahaziah, and he would reign, and he would only reign for 1 year. And obviously, he was a wicked king as well. But after he died, his mother Athaliah, the wife of Jehoram, she would come to reign. Look at what she did after the son Ahaziah died. 2 Chronicles 22, verses 10 through 12. "But when Athaliah, the mother of Ahaziah, saw that her son was dead, she arose and destroyed all the seed royal of the house of Judah. But Jehoshabeath, the daughter of the king, took Joash the son of Ahaziah and stole him from among the king's sons that were slain, and put him and his nurse in a bedchamber. So Jehoshabeath, the daughter of King Jehoram, the wife of Jehoiada the priest, for she was the sister of Ahaziah, hid him from Athaliah so that she slew him not. And he was with them, hid in the house of God, 6 years, and Athaliah reigned over the land." So after King Ahaziah died, his mother Athaliah would go and kill all her grandchildren, all the sons of Ahaziah. She wanted to reign as queen. And you know, in Revelation, we see a Jezebel mentioned. She is called Babylon in Revelation chapter 17. And Jezebel is married to King Ahab, and he commits fornication with the kings, or she rather commits fornication with the kings of the earth. So we see this unholy union, unholy woman that was not of the Jewish faith marrying this King Ahab, right, who was of the king of Israel. And we see that Athaliah would then be regarded as the daughter of Jezebel, or what we see there in Revelation 17, the daughters of Babylon. And then Athaliah, she goes about killing the remaining seed of King David, and that's likened to the daughters of Babylon, causing persecution at the end of time. But there would be a remnant that would remain. You know, there are end time lessons that we see here as we're studying the history of the kings. Even though they are real life characters back then, there is much that pertains and relates to us today as well. And so we see a very, very clear parallel. So coming back to the story there about Athaliah, she would reign for about 6 years after her son Ahaziah died, and she thinks she's killed everybody, all her grandchildren, there's no seed left. She reigns for 6 years. And I just want to show you this real quick. So we started off with Jehoshaphat. Jehoshaphat's son Jehoram would reign. He was wicked. And then we see that Ahaziah, pardon me, I skipped somebody there. Ahaziah would come in, and he only reigned for 1 year, so it was of not much significance. But Athaliah was Jehoram's mother. And I also got that wrong. Athaliah was actually Ahaziah's mother. That was Jehoram's wife. Jehoram and Athaliah were husband and wife. And Joash is the one that would be saved. He is the one that would be hidden for 7 years that we're about to read about. And so it was the auntie of, the grandmother of Joash that would come to reign, and the auntie would be the one that would save Joash from the wrath of the grandmother. Pardon me, this slide is absolutely wrong. I got these things wrong. I'm not sure what I was thinking here, but I see it while I'm preaching. But we see Jehoshaphat, then Jehoram, and then Ahaziah, and then Joash. So Athaliah and Jehoram are husband and wife. And so, look, before we continue, it's important to look at and understand that there are actually two King Joashes in history. There are two of them. And we got to be careful that we don't just do a word search and look up the word Joash in wanting to study about this. Look, Israel and Judah both had a King Joash each. Okay, Joash in Israel was a wicked king, because we know all the kings were wicked there in Israel. But Joash in Judah was mostly a good king. Ellen White doesn't say much about either of them. The Bible has a little bit of both, but we got to be careful that we don't just mix these two characters together. The famous instance of King Joash from the kingdom of Israel is found in his encounter actually with Elisha the prophet. Let me show you. In 2 Kings 13, 14 to 20, it's quite a long passage, but it's one that is quite familiar and famous actually. Elisha, he'd fallen sick of a sickness, he's about to die. And Joash, the king of Israel, he came unto him, wept over his face and said, "Oh, my father, the chariot of Israel and the horsemen thereof." And Elisha said unto him, "Take bow and arrows." And he took unto him bow and arrows, and he said to the king of Israel, "Put thine hand upon the bow." And he put his hand upon it, and Elisha put his hand upon the king's hand. And he said, "Open the window eastward." And he opened it. Then Elisha said, "Shoot." And he shot. And he said, "The arrow of the Lord's deliverance, and the arrow of deliverance from Syria. For thou shalt smite the Syrians in Aphek, till thou hast consumed them." And he said, "Take the arrows." And he took them, and he said unto the king of Israel, "Smite upon the ground." And he smote thrice or three times, and he stopped. And the man of God was wroth, said, "Thou shouldest have smitten five or six times. Then hadst thou smitten Syria till thou hadst consumed them. Whereas now thou shalt smite Syria but thrice." And Elisha died, and they buried him, and the band of the Moabites invaded the land at the coming in of the year. Remember, this Joash here that we read in his encounter with Elisha the prophet, he was not a good king. He He was not a good king. The Joash that we're studying today is of the kingdom of Judah. He was of the kingdom of Israel. But what we're looking at is kingdom of Judah, because he was the only one that was good. So we have to be careful when we just type in his name, Joash,

We're in Revelation chapter 6 today, and I'm going to read the first verse. And I saw when the Lamb opened one of the seals, and I heard as it were the noise of thunder, one of the four beasts saying, "Come and see." You know, a lot of people I've met seem to live under the assumption that God operates our universe under a cloak of secrecy, almost like it's a covert operation. They feel like that when God makes a decision, we're going to be the last ones to

0: they looked at some 450 men. They were 30 to 59 years of age. They already had heart disease. So they had a recent coronary event, and they wanted to see what happens to them. Can we prevent a second heart attack in these people? Can we prevent cardiovascular death in these people in the next 7 years by substituting safflower oil for saturated fat? So that's a similar study, isn't
1: it? Yes, it is. Yes, it is.
0: And here's what they found. They found that there was actually, if anything, there was an increase in the number of deaths from all causes, from heart disease and from cardiovascular disease, in the people that were taking the safflower oil. And, you know, the question always is, why do we push these oils? Because they're very, very calorically dense. They're promoting overweight,
1: yes,
0: and with that, diabetes and all the other problems,
1: yes,
0: right?
1: Exactly.
0: Why is it? The reason is that when we replace the saturated fats with vegetable oils, it does lower the blood cholesterol levels.
1: So the cholesterol goes down, but that's not the whole picture. There's more to oil than cholesterol.
0: Yeah, that's true. Lowering cholesterol, we have always seen, when it comes to dietary means, will also reduce the likelihood of heart disease. But what we have done, we have thought any way that we can lower the cholesterol by medication or by substituting one fat for another, then we will have the same results. We bring the cholesterol down, yes, but the clinical results are not following. For instance, when we give people some of these powerful cholesterol-lowering drugs, the benefits are actually fairly small. Okay? But when you bring cholesterol down with diet, with a simple diet where you have much less fat, you have more of the foods as grown foods, then you will always see a consistent decline in heart disease and a regression, a reversal of the disease process. So what we have to do, we have to make a distinction here. Bringing cholesterol down is a good idea, but bringing it down with medication and with replacements of fats may not be the best answer. The best answer has to be found bringing cholesterol down by not eating the cholesterol and by not eating all the fats that we have in the diet.
1: You know, this explains a lot, Dr. Deal, what you've said today to us on your program. This explains why so many people say, I am eating healthfully. I have cut back on so much. I don't eat as much oil as I used to. I eat extra virgin olive oil now. I eat plant oil now. Why do I have a heart attack? Why am I having overweight? Why am I having these problems in my family and in my own body? That's the reason. Cutting back is dangerous. Eliminating is necessary. Am I on the right track here?
0: Yeah, particularly when you want to reverse heart disease,
1: yes,
0: and the arterial narrowing that affects all of our major arteries in the body.
1: Mm-hmm.
0: We need to move towards a more optimal diet. We need to move away from a Mediterranean diet plus added fats. We have to move towards a Mediterranean diet that's becoming even more Mediterranean,
1: yes,
0: that cuts back even more so,
1: yes,
0: of the animal products. They're doing a fairly good job of moving in the right direction, but just going halfway and then thinking that adding extra oil will save us is not the answer. We need to begin to focus on eating more fruits, more vegetables, more whole grains. We need to eat more beans and lentils. If we want to have a few nuts, that would be fine. This is the kind of way to, I think, approach our Western killer diseases. And when you add to it some exercise every day, when you add to it a grateful heart, being a nice person, you know, feeling valued, then I think we have the prescription for healthy hearts and health in general.
1: Yeah,
0: buoyant
1: absolutely.
0: Health.
1: Yes, buoyant health. You know, this program is called Healthy by Choice, and every time I talk to you, I realize how well this program is named. We really can determine our level of health. There's a sliding scale here. Our health follows our intake of good food. Our health follows our exercise program. Our health follows our trust in God. Our health follows our ability to love people and to have an attitude of gratitude. Our health follows our actions in these areas in some very profound ways. So if you want to have that optimum health, you need to just really follow that slide, follow that scale all the way down to its optimal levels where these things are not reduced but eliminated. And the good things are the stars of our lives.
0: These pure vegetable oils, you know, like safflower oil and so on, we don't recommend them because these are no longer really the fat as it comes in food, but it's a refined, mechanically extracted product. And as such, these pure oils actually do damage to the body because they're no longer being protected by the surrounding things that come with the oil. When you eat corn oil, in its original form, you have the corn that has certain protective substance with it. Once you extract it, you're in trouble. That's why we don't recommend these oils, even though we sometimes call them healthy or good fats and oils.
1: All right. Very good. And you have science to back that up. Healthy by Choice is the name of the program, Dr. Deal, and I'm so glad that you were with us today to share with us your findings and to share the findings of these studies. You know, the website www.chiphealth.com has other information for you, listener, and articles to read and videos to look at, all on these areas. We want you to be healthy, and we want you to know that the choices that you make in what you eat, how you live, and your attitudes do make an incredible difference in your life and in your health. 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Dr. Deal, thank you so much for being with us today. Appreciate it.
0: Thank you.
1: And until next time, this is Charles Mills along with Dr. Hans Deal, inviting you to be healthy by choice. Goodbye, everyone. 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
4: Now a look at your morning weather on Vacaville Fairfield Christian Talk Radio. Mostly sunny today with a high near 82 and lows around 58. Intermittent clouds tomorrow with a high of 74 and lows around 59. For your Saturday, mostly sunny with a high near 76 and lows around 58. And for Sunday, partly sunny with a high near 82 and lows around 56. That's your morning weather on Vacaville Fairfield Christian Talk Radio.
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0: much to offer to the family, but after praying with the Lord, I asked him, Father, at least give me a smile. I can at least smile at everybody that's brighten their day if I can't be much else. You know, I can at least be here to encourage and cheer them on and smile where I can. Oh. And in closing on this point, you know, the Lord taught me to wake up every day. One thing I do is I try to thank him for 10 specific things every day. And when I turned 40 years old this last year, Stacy, that morning I gave myself a real challenge. I tried to thank God for 40 things.
1: Oh, amen. And you probably could come up with more than that because God is so good to us.
0: Yeah, and he's helped me, but it's very important. What it is you're training your mind how to think and respond. In tragedy, God is teaching us how to go to him for more help and praise him even in the midst of trials.
1: And to be thankful because he has given so much. I love that. I want to add that to my day because there are 10 probably different things we could thank the Lord for every day and never reach the end.
0: Yep, and sometimes the best thing you can do is go look in the mirror or throw your blinds and windows open and say, cheer up, let's go, let's do this.
1: All right.
0: We need to encourage ourselves that way. Whatever trials we're facing with our children, our spouses, life in general, it's hard sometimes. And, you got to just say, let's cheer up and put a smile on our face. And, yeah. You know, pretty encourages your own heart.
1: Yes, and you can face the day better with a smile on your face and thankful heart.
0: That's right. And when you combine that with songs, like I mentioned before, it's been powerful. Stacy, even if I've had all night where I couldn't sleep because I can't get comfortable, you know, I couldn't fix my blanket or anything like that, and I'd be crying. I mean, like, soak my pillow with tears, right? But after that, after I pour my heart out to God, I could sing. And it was cute. This morning, my son came out. He's like, Mama, I heard you singing last night.
1: So it is
0: a real thing. You can go from tears and pouring your heart out to God, but then singing.
1: Amen. Marianne, our time is up, but not with you. Ladies, please join us next time for part 3 with Marianne Knudsen. You can find Moms on Break on Facebook, Instagram, and your favorite podcast service. 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
2: And he spake a parable unto them to this end, that men ought always to pray, and not to faint, saying,
3: There was in a city a judge which feared not God, neither regarded man. And there was a widow in that city, and she came unto him, saying, Avenge me of mine adversary. And he would not for a while. But afterward he said within himself, Though I fear not God, nor regard man, yet because this widow troubleth me, I will avenge her, lest by her continual coming she weary me.
2: And the Lord said,
3: Hear what the unjust judge saith. And shall not God avenge his own elect, which cry day and night unto him, though he bear long with them? I tell you that he will avenge them speedily. Nevertheless, when the Son of Man cometh, shall he find faith on the earth?
4: Psalm 114.
5: When Israel went out of Egypt, the house of Jacob from a people of strange language, Judah was his sanctuary and Israel his dominion. The sea saw it and fled. Jordan was driven back. The mountains skipped like rams and the little hills like lambs. What ailed thee, O thou sea, that thou fleddest? Thou Jordan, that thou wast driven back? Ye mountains that ye skipped like rams, and ye little hills like lambs. Tremble, thou earth, at the presence of the Lord, at the presence of the God of Jacob, which turned the rock into a standing water, the flint into a fountain of waters.
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10: Now a look at your midday weather on Vacaville Fairfield Christian Talk Radio. Intermittent clouds today with a high near 74 and lows around 60. Intermittent clouds tomorrow with a high of 76 and lows around 58. For your Saturday, partly sunny with a high near 82 and lows around 56. And for Sunday, partly sunny with a high near 86 and lows around 59. That's your midday weather on Vacaville Fairfield Christian Talk Radio.
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0: And he spake a parable unto them to this end, that men ought always to pray, and not to faint, saying,
1: There was in a city a judge which feared not God, neither regarded man. And there was a widow in that city, and she came unto him, saying, Avenge me of mine adversary. And he would not for a while, but afterward he said within himself, Though I fear not

0: government eventually did what to those who protest against the teachings of the dominant religion?
1: They persecuted them.
0: They persecuted them. Now, how does a nation force its citizens to do what it believes?
1: By creating and enforcing laws that will do so.
0: That's right. Now, how does a nation enforce laws?
1: By using its police or military force to make sure the laws are kept.
0: That's right. That's right.
1: So we see here, Carrie, that America's laws and the enforcements of these laws will be highly influenced by a dominating religious belief system, which has the doctrines of papal Rome. And these doctrines are not in the Bible.
0: That's right. They're not in the Bible. Again, class, that's why we have to study the Bible for ourselves, because that's what's going to lead us to truth, not man's traditions. If we're not studying the Bible, we will be deceived in the last days. Now, what else does the beast of Revelation 13:11 do? That beast with lamb-like horns. First, I want you to notice, class, in verses 13 and 14, that Satan the dragon performs great wonders and miracles before the whole earth to deceive people on the earth. Now, why does he do this, class? Why does he perform these miracles? Now, what does the end of verse 14 say, Lane? What does the end of verse 14 say?
1: It says they should make an image to the beast. And in verse 15, it says, and he had power to give life unto the image of the beast, that the image of the beast should both speak and cause that as many as would not worship the image of the beast should be killed.
0: Should be what?
1: Killed.
0: Oh, listen, I hope you're listening to this, class. So here, America is characterized as making an image to the first beast, which is papal Rome. In other words, the American government gives a religious group power, like papal Rome, to influence government laws and enforce its laws. Now, who is this image to the beast? It is simple, class. Those churches who believe or practice doctrines of papal Rome and who have political power. Again, why is this really important for you and me to know? Why do we need to know this? The reason why is that God is calling all of us, even you, friend, regardless of what denomination you belong to, to worship him in spirit and in truth.
1: Amen.
0: As we have more knowledge of the truth, it becomes even clearer, friend. Again, how do you know false doctrine from the truth, especially when everyone says they have the truth? This is very important to know, class. Always go to Isaiah 8:20. It says, that's Isaiah 8:20. It says, to the law and to the testimony, if they speak not according to this word, it is because there is no light in them. Also, if we go forward to Revelation 14, 9 and 10, those who worship the image and the beast and believe in his false unbiblical teachings, hardening their hearts to the biblical truths of God, will receive the wrath of God when they are judged. Friends, you may be wondering, how can a country that is so blessed with so much religious freedom and a constitution one day allow the image to the beast to dominate and persecute others? We are experiencing the erosion of our Constitution right before our eyes. Remember 9/11? Millions of Americans are actually willing to give up their freedoms for safety now. Terrorism laws have eroded away many freedoms in America. This is no play matter, friend. We all must be aware. We must study the Word of God to show ourselves approved unto God. These things are in Revelation for understanding, friend. They're not there just to be there. Amen.
1: They're there to make us aware of what's going to happen in the future.
0: That's right.
1: It's prophecy.
0: That's right. Class, I'm sorry, we are totally out of time, but next Radio Bible class, we are going to examine a very popular subject in Revelation, and that is the mark of the beast. So make sure you tell your family and friends about this Radio Bible class and about this Revelation series. Until next time, class, on the same blessed station, may God bless you all.
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3: 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Intermittent clouds today with a high near 74 and lows around 60. Intermittent clouds tomorrow with a high of 76 and lows around 58. For your Saturday, partly sunny with a high near 82 and lows around 56. And for Sunday, partly sunny with a high near 86 and lows around 59. That's your midday weather on Vacaville Fairfield Christian Talk Radio.
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1: And thank you for joining us today. My name is Tim Rumsey, and you are listening to Pictures of the End. 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Well, what do we do here at Pictures of the End? Every episode, we take a look at the Bible, and we often focus on Revelation, prophecies that point to our day. But we look at pictures in the Bible, prophecies, and we apply them based on what the Bible tells us. So we let the Bible explain itself. And each week, we discover that the Bible provides pictures about what is happening in our world today. And these pictures enable us to understand the Bible, to understand God, His character, what He's doing in our lives, in the world today. Now, this episode is the first of four that we're going to do that are all part of a series. And it deals with the judgments of God. This question, how does God respond to sin, has been around for an awfully long time. In fact, as you look back in history, the Bible record, people have always struggled or wondered or questioned, how does God respond to sin? And there have been a lot of ideas through history as well about how God's character is displayed in His response to sin. Perhaps in high school, you were required to read that famous sermon by Jonathan Edwards, Sinners in the Hands of an Angry God. I remember reading this. I don't remember what year in high school it was, but I remember reading it in high school myself, and there are some lines in here, some passages and thoughts that will make your hair stand up on end. I'm just going to quote one or two sentences here. This is from Jonathan Edwards, his sermon. Quote, "If God should only withdraw His hand from the floodgate, it would immediately fly open, and the fiery floods of the fierceness and wrath of God would rush forth with inconceivable fury, and would come upon you with omnipotent power. And if your strength were 10,000 times greater than it is, yea, 10,000 times greater than the strength of the stoutest, sturdiest devil in hell, it would be nothing to withstand or endure it." End quote. Well, that was Jonathan Edwards' view of how God treats sin and sinners. If you read on through that sermon, he talks later comparing God's actions to someone holding a spider over a campfire, the same way that God would supposedly hold a sinner over the fires of hell. Well, this is one extreme view of how God responds to sin. There's an opposite view that is popular in the world today, and that is that God doesn't really respond to sin. There is nothing that brings forth this kind of wrath, and it really doesn't matter what you do or how you live, whether you would confess your sin as the Bible instructs us to or not. God overlooks all of this. He loves everybody so much that He will save everybody. Even some people push this so far as to even claim, if you reject God, you'll still be saved. And so, some very conflicting and contradictory views in the world. What does the Bible say? That's what we always come back to on Pictures of the End. What does the Bible tell us about God? What does the Bible tell us about how He works and what He's doing today? There is a passage in the book of Isaiah, chapter 46, verses 9 and 10, that says this, "Remember the former things of old, for I am God, and there is none else. I am God, and there is none like me, declaring the end from the beginning, and from ancient times the things that are not yet done." In other words, God is saying this, if you want to understand who I am, what my character is, what I'm really like, look in the Bible, and look specifically at those stories in the Bible that explain how I've acted in the past. Because I declare the end from the beginning. If we want to know how God is working in our world today, then look at how He worked in the past. And again, from Isaiah 46, verse 10, and declaring from ancient times the things that are not yet done. As we look at Bible prophecy, if we want to understand Bible prophecy more clearly, then God himself says, look at the stories recorded in the Bible about how I worked in the ancient past, and those stories will help unlock the keys to understanding Bible prophecy. So our subject today is judgment. How does God respond to sin? Does he respond? If he does, in what way does he respond to sin? Is there any consistency to it? You know, many people throughout history, again, have viewed God as almost like the ancient pagan god Zeus, who would hurl thunderbolts at those that displeased him. In fact, when Jesus was on earth, his disciples kind of had this view of God, even as they were walking with the Savior, living with him day by day. They still had this mindset that God could become angry and start hurling these thunderbolts, so to speak, at people. There's a story in Luke chapter 9 where Jesus is walking through a village of the Samaritans. Now, if you know your Bible, you know that the Samaritans were not friends of the Jews, and this was a mutual dislike. And so as Jesus and his disciples walked through the village of the Samaritans, they were not given a very warm welcome. And Christ's disciples got really angry and frustrated, and they turned to Jesus, and they asked him, can we pray that God will send down fire from heaven and burn up this village? And Jesus rebuked the overzealous disciples and reminded them that, quote, the Son of Man is not come to destroy men's lives, but to save them. That's from Luke 9, verse 55. So how does God respond to sin? Well, we're going to take a look, beginning in this episode today, at some stories way back in time, in the book of Genesis, and see how did God respond to the very first sins recorded in history. And we're going to see that God always responds the same way. In fact, there's a seven-step sequence that we're going to see emerge, and God consistently follows this seven-step sequence. And we'll eventually see in future episodes that God is following this same sequence today. We believe we live in the time when Revelation is being fulfilled, those prophecies that point to the end of time. God is following today the same seven-step sequence in his response to sin. And let me just say that for me personally, this gives a lot of confidence in God, because I realize that God truly does never change. He claims this in the Bible more than once. And when we look at the stories and the prophecies spanning all of history, and we see that God is always responding the same way, that gives confidence and gives a reason for faith that when Jesus says, you can trust me, follow me, walk with me, it is safe to do so. So let's start by turning to the book of Genesis now, and we're going to look at the very first story in the Bible, really. This is Genesis chapter 3, the story of the fall when Adam and Eve eat that forbidden fruit. How did God respond? Well, the first thing that we need to recognize is that God had warned Adam and Eve very clearly what they were to do and not to do. If we look actually at Genesis chapter 2, verses 16 and 17, those verses say that the Lord God commanded the man, saying, of every tree of the garden you may freely eat. Imagine living in a beautiful paradise garden where you could probably eat just about everything that you saw, and it was all healthy and wonderful for food. But God goes on in verse 17, but of the tree of the knowledge of good and evil, thou shalt not eat of it, for in the day that you eat thereof, thou shalt surely die. Pretty direct, straightforward warning, isn't it? Adam and Eve, you can eat from any tree you see here, except for this one on this particular tree. And we see that God is setting up a standard of judgment. And that standard of judgment is based on his word. It's based on what he told them. Well, if you know the story, you know that Eve first, and then not long after Adam, they disobey God. They eat from that forbidden tree. And Genesis 3, verse 7 says that the eyes of both of them were opened, and they knew that they were naked, and so they sewed fig leaves together and made themselves aprons. They realize they've sinned, they realize they've disobeyed God, and now guilt sets in, and they begin trying to cover their mistake. Now, how does God respond? Does he walk through the Garden of Eden like the pagan god Zeus and start hurling his thunderbolts at them? Well, not quite. The very next verse, verse 8, tells us what God did. God begins walking through the garden in the cool of the day, and Adam and his wife hid themselves from the presence of the Lord amongst the trees of the garden. Now, why is God walking through the garden? Verse 9 says, God calls unto Adam, and he asks him, "Where are you?" This is a strange question for the creator of the universe, to ask one of his creatures, "Where are you?" God knew where Adam and Eve were, obviously. Remember the story of Jonah. If you know this story, that's the guy that got swallowed by the fish when he tried to run from God. God knew exactly where Jonah is. He knows exactly where Adam and Eve are. And yet he is asking them a question. And we're going to see as we continue through here that God is going through a process of investigation. Not for his sake, but for theirs. As the story unfolds, God eventually finds Adam and Eve. He asks them what they've done. They try to point the finger at anybody but themselves. And there's not many people in the garden, so Adam points at Eve, and then Eve points at the snake. And they're blaming anybody or anything else other than themselves. And God probably is standing there, giving them the opportunity to try to confess their sin. And then he does something really beautiful. Genesis chapter 3, verse 21 says, "Unto Adam also and to his wife did the Lord God make coats of skins, and he clothed them." And this is the beginning, the establishment of the sacrificial ceremony, that symbol that their sin can be covered by the righteousness of the Messiah who would come. And the animal that died obviously was a symbol of the Messiah and the death of Jesus Christ on the cross. And it's only after God gives them this sign of salvation, this promise that they can be redeemed and forgiven. It's only after he clothes them in skins that he then removes them from the garden. And so we see a really beautiful picture of how God responds to sin here in this story with Adam and Eve. First, God establishes the standard of judgment. It's based on his word. Then when they sin, he does not rush to condemnation, but he performs an investigation. At the end of the investigation, there is a sign of grace that is given to them in the form of those animal skins. And only after that is the judgment executed, or they are removed from the garden. Now, this basic sequence in God's judgment is repeated in the stories that follow in Genesis, and it expands. We'll add a few more elements to it. When we come back from the break, we'll look at the very next story in Genesis, the story of Cain and Abel, and we'll see that God responds in exactly the same way to Cain's horrific murder of his brother as he had to his parents' sin in the Garden of Eden. We'll be right back after the break.

Disasters of every kind are rapidly increasing in our world today. Are these simply indications of a planet in decay, or do they reveal the judgments of an angry God? Is His judgment something to be feared, or can we find joy in God's judgment? Fire from Heaven is a 48-page book that reveals from the Bible how to have joy in the judgment. Discover God's consistent 7-step response to sin in the stories of Genesis, and then see these 7 steps repeated in the prophecies of Revelation. Understand where we are today in God's end-time judgment sequence, and learn why this is all good news. 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

0: And welcome back to Pictures of the End. My name is Tim Rumsey, and we are in the middle of looking at some stories in the book of Genesis that will reveal to us how God has responded to sin in the past. Now, our question today is, how does God respond to sin? Is he consistent? Can we trust his character? Does he respond angrily, throwing thunderbolts when he gets angry? Or does he simply overlook sin and bring everybody into salvation, regardless of what we do or whether or not we repent, as the Bible says that we need to? And so before the break, we looked at the story of Adam and Eve and their first sin when they ate the forbidden fruit there in the Garden of Eden. And we saw that God had clearly explained the standard of judgment. He had warned them what to do, what not to do, what would happen if they did sin. When they did disobey, God did not immediately destroy them. He didn't start throwing fire down from heaven, but instead he performed an investigation. He walked through the garden. He found Adam and Eve. He asked them what they had done. He gave them a chance to explain and to repent, really, is what God was after, is to try to give them a chance to confess their sins. This was all part of this period of investigation. At the end of that investigative period, God gave them a sign of grace, a promise of redemption, and that was when that first animal was killed, and God made these coats of skins for Adam and Eve. Only after all of that, only after that process, did God execute the judgment, which for Adam and Eve was removal from the Garden of Eden. Now let's look at the very next chapter in the Bible. This is Genesis chapter 4, the story of Cain and Abel. Cain and Abel were the two oldest sons of Adam and Eve. And again, if you know the story, you know that Cain killed his brother Abel over a difference of opinion about how they should worship God. And we're going to see in this story that God followed the exact same pattern that he did in the story we just looked at. Remember, God is consistent, and so he always responds to sin in the same way. Did God warn Cain about what he was about to do? Well, yes, he did. We see that God actually had a conversation with Cain, and he says in Genesis chapter 4, verse 6, "Why are you angry, and why is your countenance fallen?" If you know the story, Cain was furious at his brother because Abel had obeyed God and brought his lamb on an altar, and God had respected Abel's obedience by sending fire from heaven and consuming the sacrifice. Cain, on the other hand, had disobeyed God's command to bring an animal, a certain kind of animal, and he had brought the fruit that he grew instead. And God had not honored this sacrifice that Cain had brought, and so Cain got angry. And now God is trying to reason with Cain. He's trying to warn him, don't go down this path, because it's not going to end well. God continues in verse 7, "If thou doest well, shalt thou not be accepted. And if thou doest not well, sin lieth at the door. And unto thee shall be his desire, and thou shalt rule over him." In other words, sin is going to overtake you. It's going to control your life if you continue down this path. And so, yes, God does give to Cain a standard of judgment. And again, it's the very word of God that is the standard of judgment. Well, what does Cain do with that? Cain continues going down this same path. The next verse, verse 8, says that Cain talked with Abel, his brother, and it came to pass that when they were in the field together, Cain rose up and he killed his brother Abel. Now, what does God do in response to this first murder that has ever taken place? Well, the Bible says, "The Lord said to Cain, where is thy brother Abel?" You remember in the Garden of Eden, after Adam and Eve had sinned, God asked a question, didn't he? He said, "Where are you?" And then when he found Adam and Eve, he said, "Why are you hiding from me?" But why does God ask these questions? Is it because he's looking for information that he doesn't know? Of course not. God is asking questions not to find out information, but to give an opportunity for people to repent and confess from their sins. This is the period of investigation. And God does the same thing with Cain. He asks him, "Where is your brother Abel?" Cain responds and he says, "Ah, I don't know. Am I my brother's keeper?" In other words, I'm not responsible for what happened. And then God says something interesting. This is verse 10 of Genesis chapter 4. And God said, "What hast thou done? The voice of thy brother's blood cries unto me from the ground." God is using metaphorical language here. Of course, Abel's blood was not literally crying from the ground, but God is trying to say that the record of what you have done has risen up to heaven. I have seen what has happened. This record of sin has risen to heaven. This is another aspect of God's judgment that we'll see more than once as we look at these stories, that there is a record of sin that rises to heaven. Now, in the story of Adam and Eve, their period of investigation concluded when God gave them this sign of grace, this covering of skins. And we see that a different kind of sign is placed on Cain, a mark, you might call it. At the end of this investigation, when God is talking with Cain, God places a mark upon Cain. This is Genesis chapter 4, verse 15. "Lest any finding him should kill him." This is actually a type of protection for Cain. He had complained to God, saying, "Listen, anybody that finds me is going to kill me because of what I've done." And so God puts a mark upon Cain to protect him. But it happens at the end of this period of investigation. And only after that, only after God has warned Cain through this, reminding him what the standard of his judgment is, only after God has gone through the investigation with Cain, only after this mark has been placed upon him, only after all of these things have happened, is the judgment executed, which for Cain is similar to his parents. He had to be removed from the place in which he lived, and so God pushes him out of that land where he dwelled. And so we see God is following the same sequence. The standard of judgment is based on his word. There's a record of sin that rises to heaven. In response to that record of sin, God performs an investigation. The investigation concludes with some kind of a sign or a mark that is placed on people. And then finally, there's the execution of the judgment. Now, let's look at the next major story in the Bible, and this is the story of Noah and the flood. This is Genesis chapters 6, 7, and 8. Genesis 6, verse 2 says, verse 3, God looks at what's happening on earth. It's full of wickedness. And God says in verse 3, "My spirit will not always strive with man, for that he also is flesh, yet his days will be 120 years. And so God puts a time limit for the antediluvian world, or the world before the flood, and it's 120 years. And verse 5 indicates that God performs yet another kind of investigation. And God saw that the wickedness of man was great in the earth, and that every imagination of the thoughts of his heart was only evil continually. And so God sees the condition here, and he gives humanity 120 years to repent of their sins. God is gracious, God is merciful, God is long-suffering. The book of 2 Peter tells us that God is long-suffering so that none may perish. He desires that all will have eternal life. And here God gives 120 years as a period of investigation for people to investigate their own hearts, really, and accept the preaching of Noah. Now, we know Noah. He was the one that found grace in the eyes of God. Genesis 6, verse 8 says, "But Noah found grace in the eyes of the Lord." But Noah wasn't just to sit back and enjoy salvation. There was a work that was given him, and we know that that was building the ark. In verse 14 of Genesis chapter 6, God says, "Make an ark of gopher wood, rooms shalt thou make in the ark, and shall pitch it within and without with pitch." Now, this is a fascinating verse. The word for pitch, the Hebrew word that is translated into English as pitch, is, there's two of them, kofer and kofar. But they both imply some kind of a covering, and they're often translated as atonement. In fact, far more often in the Old Testament, those words are translated as atonement, which is the word the Bible uses to talk about the death of Jesus Christ and the saving effects that that has for those who accept him. And this is a beautiful picture. God tells Noah to build an ark, and then to coat it inside and out with pitch. And let me just paraphrase that verse. Make thee an ark of gopher wood, room shalt thou make in the ark, and thou shalt cover it within and without with the atoning blood of Jesus Christ. You see, the ark was a picture, it was a symbol of salvation that God wants to give. It was a sign of grace. And only after Noah had built the ark and completed it, and that sign of grace was given, only after that period of investigation does the final separation of the righteous and the wicked occur. That happened when the door of the ark shut. Remember that the angel closes the door of the ark. Noah went in and his sons and his wife and his sons' wives with him into the ark because of the waters of the flood. And Genesis 7 verse 16 says that the Lord shut him in. So there's a final separation that takes place between those who will be saved and those who will be lost. And only after that is the execution of the judgment carried out, which of course was the flood. And so there's our seven steps. Number one, there's a standard of judgment. It's the word of God. Number two, there's a record of sin that rises to heaven. Number three, there's an investigation that takes place. Number four, that investigative period ends with some kind of a sign or mark that's placed on people. Number five, there's a final separation then of the righteous and the wicked when those signs or marks are placed on people. Number six, there's an execution of the judgment. And number seven, here's the great one, the deliverance of the righteous. We know that Noah and his family were saved through this entire experience. And so as we look at the consistency that God has always exhibited and used as he has responded to sin, I, for one, find that to be a lot of reason to have faith and trust in God, that he is just, he is fair, and that his character is a character that I'm attracted to and that I can trust and believe. Now, if you would like to learn more and investigate more of these stories in Genesis that we've been looking at today, I encourage you to go to our website at pathwaytoparadise.org. That's pathwaytoparadise.org. And you can watch a four-part video series there. There's also study guides and some other resources under Fire from Heaven. And those are available for free, or you can order them if you'd like to have your own copy. But there is reason to have joy in God's judgment, and that is because he never changes. That is our picture of the end for today. Thank you for listening. Please join us again next time.
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4: When we talk about coping with stress naturally, one of the things we need to talk about in a natural sense is melatonin. And this is how we'll start out our presentation today. Melatonin, the natural way. The pineal gland is a gland located not there. That's the pituitary gland. That's the one that most people are familiar with in the brain. This is the gland that puts out the hormones, or one of the control centers of hormones in the body. If your pituitary gland isn't working right, you're not going to be putting out reproductive hormones. You're not going to be putting out male and female hormones. You're not going to be putting out stress hormones. Neither will you be putting out thyroid hormones. This is not our main subject of study today. What is the pineal gland. That's just the size of a kernel of corn there in the brain. And when I was in medical school, Guyton's textbook of physiology stated that the pineal gland was an evolutionary remnant that really had no function, at least no known function today in the medicine. However, since the time I've gone to medical school, we have found out that statement to be false. The pineal gland does have several secretions that are quite important. First of all, there is epithalamin. Epithalamin is a protein secreted by the pineal gland that is thought to increase learning capacity and actually slow down aging. And we're doing more studies in regards to epithalamin. Then there is serotonin that is produced by the pineal gland. Now the reason why, and now in back when I was in medical school, serotonin was known to be important, but there's other areas of the brain that produce serotonin besides the pineal gland. But the pineal gland the largest center of serotonin production is at. Serotonin elevates mood and has an influence on sleep and pain. It also has a role to play as far as appetite and satiety and those types of things. Arginine vasopressin is one that's undergoing quite a bit of research presently, simply because it's a potent protein capable of rapidly inducing a deep sleep. And for those that are interested in getting a better sleep at night, they would certainly be interested in this protein that the pineal gland puts out. And then the one we're going to focus in on today, simply because there's been more research done on this than at least on arginine vasopressin and epithalamin, is melatonin. And this is the fix and rejuvenate nighttime hormone. One that even the media has picked up on. Time, I think Newsweek magazine had a cover article about it a couple of years ago. Some of the other news magazines had it and featured it as the, quote, maybe the fountain of youth. And one of the reasons why they thought it was the fountain of youth is simply because of what happens to the melatonin levels when people age. You can see here at age 10, the melatonin levels in the bloodstream at night are quite high. 120 picograms. By age 20, they've already fallen to less than 100. By 30, they're down there at around the 50 range. By 40, they're down about 25 or less. By 50, they're already down to 10. And then 60, 70, and 80, many 70 and 80-year-olds don't really produce any appreciable melatonin or very small amounts. And so it was thought that because of this pattern, if we were somehow able to keep these melatonin levels up there, we might be able to maintain youthfulness at least for a longer period of time. Well, since the time that Newsweek and Time Magazine came out with their announcement about the fountain of youth, and of course what was promoted through this was melatonin supplements that were out there, we have found through subsequent studies that not every person follows this path. In fact, there are 70-year-olds that produce as much melatonin as 30-year-olds, as the average 30-year-old. And so by studying these individuals and how they're able to produce that much melatonin, we've been able to learn a lot about how we can maintain our melatonin levels and maintain a more youthful disease or youthful health status. Now, I should mention that it's very important that this level fall somewhat, because if it does not fall from age 10 to 20, the person will not go through puberty. In fact, there have been very well-documented case reports of adolescents who had their other hormone status completely in line, and nobody could figure out why they weren't going through puberty. And then they were referred to an expert university endocrinologist who thought about measuring melatonin levels. And the problem was these kids' melatonin levels were too high. And those melatonin levels had to drop in order for puberty to occur. So there can be some problems with too high melatonin levels as well. Well, what are the effects of melatonin? We say probable effects simply because these have been done on small human studies, most of them have been done on small human studies, but also animal studies, so we're not quite ready to get rid of the word probable yet. But it protects against free radical damage from certain carcinogens, herbicides, and radiation. It does this simply because it's a potent antioxidant. It's about 30 times more potent than vitamin E as far as its antioxidant potential. And it has been shown in humans as well as in large animal studies to indeed do this. In fact, in some human studies as well as some animal studies, it's actually been shown to prevent as well as help fight certain tumors. It can delay some of the effects of aging, and it also is an immune enhancer. And not all antioxidants are actually immune enhancers, so this one is actually both. It actually is both an antioxidant, and it enhances the immune system. It also assists in coping with stress, and this is why we put it in our stress control section. Those that have more adequate stress control abilities tend to have higher melatonin levels simply because of that effect. It also increases the ability to experience pleasure. And thus, it is important as far as our enjoyment of life is concerned. It has been shown in small human studies to lower cholesterol, lower blood pressure, and also lower the risk of heart rhythm problems. For those that have PACs or PVCs, melatonin has sometimes been the substance that got rid of those PACs or PVCs. Lowers the risk of osteoporosis as well, so it's even a factor in regards to this. And you know, we received some questions yesterday about osteoporosis up here afterwards, after our presentation that had a lot to do with osteoporosis and protein. But this is another factor that has a significant role to play in osteoporosis. The lower those melatonin levels fall with lower ages, the greater the risk that this will occur. Now, in England and Canada, melatonin is banned as far as a over-the-counter substance. It's considered a drug, must be obtained from a physician for a specific medical condition. But in the United States, that is not the case. It is a dietary supplement. Due to the 1994 Act passed by Congress, the FDA actually cannot review dietary supplements for effectiveness or safety. And, of course, that's a big advantage on one hand, and there's some disadvantages on the other. The disadvantages are manufacturers are not required to present evidence of purity or even to demonstrate that any melatonin is present in the product. Bottles in the U.S. do not identify the manufacturer. In fact, we have tried to find out who the manufacturer is by writing to the company that puts it out, and they say it's proprietary information. Another concern is that some melatonin products are made from bovine pineal glands. And, of course, if you're concerned about mad cow disease, this would be the last place you would want to get your melatonin supplement because, of course, the pineal gland comes from the cow brain. However, you can find, at least they have labeled now, if it's synthetic melatonin. Actually, occasionally I do prescribe melatonin, although my main emphasis is to try to increase the body's own production of melatonin. But there are certain instances for certain situations where I might prescribe it, but I always recommend a synthetic melatonin, one that has been synthesized and has not been extracted from a cow. Recent analysis of 4 of 6 melatonin products contained unspecified impurities as well. And this is a little cause of concern simply because you might have heard about a supplement that is a precursor to melatonin that was put out several years ago called L-tryptophan. L-tryptophan people were getting because it turned into melatonin at night in some situations. And thus it helped them to sleep better, et cetera. The L-tryptophan was not the problem, but the impurity that went along with L-tryptophan in the manufacturing process, there was an impurity in there that actually got into the muscles and produced an eosinophilic myalgia syndrome in the muscles. And actually there were multiple causes of death even, as well as disability as a result of that, and L-tryptophan was taken off of the market. So these are cause for at least concerns for long-term usage. There are also other cautions. You don't know exactly the purity, as we've mentioned. You're also not sure of the label accuracy regarding the quantity because, again, this is a totally unregulated industry. You have to have complete faith and trust in the manufacturer alone. There are potential long-term adverse effects of high doses of melatonin. Possible undesirable effects include reduced fertility, and it can also interact with prescription drugs because melatonin has a role to play in the liver and the P450 system. It can change the amount of Coumadin that you have in your bloodstream and its effectiveness, as well as some other medications. So it can interact with these medications. What we recommend as the way to go is actually to increase your own body's melatonin production. You don't have to worry about impurities that way. You don't have to worry about all the other factors that we mentioned as far as taking melatonin in a bottle. You really need to know the factors involved in the production. The body does not store melatonin. It's not like vitamin B12 that we've talked about here, where it's stored for up to a year. Actually, it is stored a year in the bone marrow. The body does not store melatonin, thus a daily production is needed. You can't take or have your body produce a lot today, and that way it makes up for what you haven't produced in the last few days. What happens is, like dark signals from the retina travel through the optical nerve to the brain, where they combine with signals from our body clock telling the gland to start and stop melatonin production. And so this is a light darkness dependent reaction. Melatonin can also be produced directly by the retina itself under conditions of darkness, with no involvement of the pineal gland whatsoever. So it's not just the pineal gland that produces it. Our own retinas can produce it under periods of darkness. And we'll talk about yet a third type of cell in the body that can produce melatonin outside of the pineal gland. Now, to get an idea of what happens with this light dark signal, we'll look at this graph here. But notice in the average a young person, they're not really producing much melatonin at all in the daytime. And it's not until darkness hits that melatonin production significantly goes up. And once darkness, and it has to be pretty well complete darkness, even the average nightlight can block a lot of the melatonin production at night. But starlight and that type of thing would not, or a half moon, et cetera, would not block very much at all. So that it can have some lightness, but not a whole lot. And then you see this rise dramatically. You see a great output of melatonin in the middle of the night. And then when daylight hits, the melatonin production goes off. Now notice this is when darkness hits, when there isn't any artificial light out there. Most individuals, however, of course, go to bed far later than when the sun goes to bed. And so they're in with indoor light, so they're still at this pattern right in here. And then maybe at midnight it starts to peak. And the peak will not be as much, nor as heavy. And then, again, at 7 a.m. it drops off. And you can actually decrease the area under that curve by well more than 50% just by going to bed a couple hours later. And so that old adage, early to bed, early to rise, makes a man healthy well, I don't know about the wealthy part, but maybe the healthy and wise part certainly have a role to play there. And sometimes those two things can relate into

higher wealth production. There are other steps in the production of melatonin. The pineal gland draws tryptophan, an amino acid, from the blood. You have to have tryptophan on board in order to produce melatonin. What foods are high in tryptophan? As we mentioned, the tryptophan supplements got banned. They are starting a new manufacturing process, and there's soon to be tryptophan supplements back out on the market again. But for many years, you were only able to get it through food, and I think even currently you're only able to get it through food. When I was in medical school, I was told that whole milk was an excellent source of tryptophan. You can see it does have a fair amount, 46 milligrams per 100 grams. However, black-eyed peas are higher yet. Black walnuts, higher yet. Almonds, higher yet. Sesame seeds are an excellent source of tryptophan. Gluten flour is even higher yet. Pumpkin seeds are higher yet. And the highest source of tryptophan is actually good old-fashioned tofu as being an excellent source. Secondly, tryptophan is converted to serotonin in the gland, and this reaction is light-dependent. Now, this is an important reaction because if tryptophan is not turned into serotonin, you won't be able to make melatonin at night. This is one example of this. This was a study that was done in individuals who were exposed just to indoor light all day long, artificial light. And then at nighttime, even though they were eating tryptophan, at nighttime you can see what happened to their melatonin levels here. Their melatonin peak did not really occur. It was very low output. They did put out some, but not very much at all with the darkness hitting. But in the group that was exposed to natural light, you can see that the melatonin production went up significantly. And this area under the curve is, again, more than twice as high by being exposed to outdoor light in the daytime. Now, it needs to be bright enough that you can take a picture with 100 ASA film speed without any flash. So even if you have cloud cover, you'll be able to do this. But it's important to have at least 30 minutes of outdoor light exposure a day in order to produce enough serotonin in the daytime to be able to produce enough melatonin at night. And you know, this is something where our world, at least the media, has not caught up with yet. There are some individuals that think the sun is only harmful, that you shouldn't expose yourself to it at all, or if you do, you need to have sunscreen on galore. And you shouldn't even really expose your eyes to it much at all or be out there in the brightness. And actually, this is false. It has been shown now in the scientific literature, as we mentioned on the cancer lecture time, that moderate sunlight actually reduces the risk of certain cancers. It's only when you get to the sunburn or the heavy overexposure where you're being exposed to it all day long, et cetera, that you start running into the problems of too much sun and too much free radical production and an increased risk of cancer. But in today's society particularly, I think we're seeing more health problems due to a lack of sunlight than we are due to an overabundance of it. But it is important, even in the summertime, to have exposure to this. And of course, the nice thing about it is you do have air conditioning, so you don't have to necessarily heat up when you're in there either. Then we have this phrase, vigor declines as years advance. Have any of you found that to be true? Leaving less vitality with which to resist unhealthful influences. Hence, the greater necessity for who? For the aged to have plenty of sunlight and fresh, pure air. This is even a much more important thing for those that are over the age of 40 or 50. Simply because they're going to naturally produce less melatonin if they just let the natural course follow. And if they really want to keep their melatonin levels up there, they will need to take heed of the messages that we're talking about in regards to melatonin. And this is one of the reasons why in the hospital setting we see a frequent condition when someone is a little bit ill and they're put in the hospital, they often go into what's called hospital psychosis. After several days, their mind will actually not be working right. They'll get a little confused, sometimes they can even lash out at their loved ones, etc. And one of the reasons are they are exposed to artificial light.

Theory not only requires darkness, but what else does it require? Sufficient calcium and vitamin B6. This is why we talked about the importance of calcium. These will be the heavy ones in calcium. Turnip greens, 249 milligrams. Hazelnuts, 254. Soybeans, 261. Figs, 269. Whole milk is 290. Amaranth grain, 298. Skim milk, 301. Collard greens, 357. Carob flour, 358. And lamb's quarters, 464. These are the ones that are higher in calcium. And I do recommend that if you're really shorting yourself, particularly in a lot of these high foods, that you consider taking a calcium supplement. We recommend, as I recommended yesterday, 1,000 milligrams of calcium per day. If you are going to take a supplement, the one we recommend is the one that's highest absorbed, which is the calcium citrate. I should mention it's also best to take your calcium supplements with your meals. Actually, it's been shown if you take calcium with your meals, you'll actually reduce your risk of kidney stones. If you take it in between meals, you increase your risk of kidney stones. And so this is why it is best to take the calcium with the meals. Foods high in melatonin. In fact, we didn't mention that yesterday. I should, for completeness sake, mention that's one of the other problems with a high-protein diet, is it not only causes osteoporosis, but an increased risk of kidney stones because you're urinating more calcium out in the urine. It can concentrate there in the kidneys. And one of the problems with people with kidney stones is usually protein excess. If they lower their protein intake and increase their water intake, they can prevent themselves from ever running into that most painful condition. Well, melatonin is also in foods. In fact, that's why the FDA has called it a supplement and not a drug, because it is already present in certain foods, particularly the plant foods. The only animal foods you're going to find it in are if you're eating animal brain, which, again, we don't recommend. Barley, 378 picograms per gram of food. Banana, 460. Tomatoes are a good source. Ginger, a higher source yet. Rice is an excellent source of melatonin, and maybe one of the reasons why the Asians seem to have a natural advantage as far as preserving youthfulness, it can actually be due to their dietary program. Corn is even higher yet, and the highest source of melatonin is actually oats as far as the picograms per gram of food. Now, some people have asked me, well, you know, since melatonin is produced at night, should I be eating these foods before going to bed? And no, that's not true. Your melatonin can benefit you even in the daytime. Your body produces it at night because of the light-dark reactions, but there's nothing wrong with having melatonin in the daytime. It is a potent antioxidant and can produce significant benefit. Actually, it is present in the brown rice, more so than the white rice, because of the refinery process that goes on. There are lifestyle factors that reduce the melatonin peak. Stress is one of those lifestyle factors. Now, this is one of those positive feedback cycles where when we don't get enough melatonin, we don't cope very well with stress. And actually, if we're not coping very well with stress, we actually produce less melatonin as well. Caffeine will also cut your melatonin production in half for 6 hours after it is consumed. And so this is an additional reason why caffeine should be avoided, particularly in the afternoon and evening. Alcohol, there's a lot of people that try to go to sleep with that nightcap. What they don't realize is happening is they're getting a 41% reduction in their melatonin peak as a result. And tobacco also reduces the melatonin peak. Speaking of stress, I should mention that not all stress is bad. In fact, this study was just done recently and published from Ohio State University, showing that certain types of stress may actually be what? Good for you. And they took a look at two different types of stress. One is called passive stress and the other is active stress. People experience passive stress when watching a scary movie. That would be an example of passive stress. While active stress is what an individual feels when they are busy trying to meet a deadline. Now, a lot of people complain about deadlines and the pressures and those type of things, but it turns out if those pressures are there and they are able to be accomplished, that type of stress is active stress and is quite different in the way the body responds to passive stress.

0: of stress.
1: This study was done on 30 volunteers aged 18 to 34 who were exposed to two different types of stressful situations. In the active stressful event, volunteers were asked to memorize information and take a 12-minute test. For the passive stressful event, they watched a 12-minute video of gruesome surgical procedures. And then they actually took a look at what happened to their immune system. During the experiments, each person gave saliva samples that were analyzed for immune system components such as secretory proteins. These proteins help protect the lining of organs such as the lungs and stomach, guarding against the invasion of bacteria and viruses while possibly fighting cancer cells. While the levels of secretory proteins increased during active stress, the immune system actually did what? Dropped during passive stress. Now, he didn't need to open his mouth that wide for the saliva sample, but that would be an easy one to obtain there. So notice the active stress actually improved the immune system. Now, the study's author, Dr. Bosch, stated this: stress is not the big bad thing everybody is thinking it is. In fact, most acute stressors do what? Boost the immune system. Only when the stress is unusually prolonged or repetitive does it become a potential threat to health. Now, one exception to this that he pointed out in the study is the body's reaction to acute stressors to which there is no way of responding except to passively endure. These types of stressors, which people might describe by using the phrase, "my heart stopped beating," have a rapid and strong suppressive effect on some aspects of the immune system. And this picture is actually taken from the World Trade Center attack. And that was an acute stressor. It was an active stressor, but there was no way to be able to react to it. I mean, there was nothing you could do about it. And thus, this did have a rapid and strong suppressive effect on some aspects of the immune system in those that witnessed it. Dr. Bosch went on to say this: instead of advising ways of reducing stress, I would like people to consider ways of what? Of seeking stress. And of course, he's talking about seeking these active stressors that you can actually respond to. Such events boost the immune system and may be good to your health. Well, although I think I agree mostly with Dr. Bosch, I'm going to add a word of caution on his study. Although active stress that can be responded to improves the immune system, piling on of active stressors so that sleep, exercise, or the devotional life suffers will eventually impair the immune system. And what happens is a lot of people recognize that active stress is actually good for them. They'll feel better with it. They will perform better. And so they start seeking out these things in their life on a repetitive basis and basically fill up their life after the course of years with all of these active stressors to the point that these things start suffering. Sleep, exercise, or the devotional life. And then they end up with the complications of years of adding on these active stressors. It is important to have active stressors in our life. It is important for good function. But we need to prioritize and continue to reprioritize our life so that we also have enough melatonin. If you don't get enough sleep, you're not going to get enough melatonin if you're not exposed to the darkness right. Exercise, as we will talk about, is also important in melatonin production. And, of course, the devotional life, the spiritual aspect of stress control, we'll also mention here in a moment.
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2: Now a look at your midday weather on Vacaville Fairfield Christian Talk Radio. Intermittent clouds today with a high near 74 and lows around 60. Intermittent clouds tomorrow with a high of 76 and lows around 58. For your Saturday, partly sunny with a high near 82 and lows around 56. And for Sunday, partly sunny with a high near 86 and lows around 59. That's your midday weather on Vacaville Fairfield Christian Talk Radio.
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0: from the Christian News Radio Network. I'm Jim Miller. White House Press Secretary Karoline Leavitt departing the Trump administration at the end of the month. President Trump made the announcement on Truth Social. Trump said Leavitt is one of his most trusted aides and is stepping down so she can spend more time with her family. White House says it's inflicting as much damage on Iran economically as it's militarily. News Nation's Washington correspondent Corey Smith.
1: The White House believes Iran's economy is severely damaged with rising inflation, reduced energy revenues, and an uptick in poverty, plus limited access to foreign currencies. The naval blockade has produced results, according to the White House. Our partners at TheHill.com report a Pentagon assessment found the first U.S. blockade that took place between April and June cost Iran about $4.8 billion in oil revenue.
0: However, the blockade has reduced shipping traffic through the Strait of Hormuz to about 90% lower than the daily average before the initial strikes in February. That reduction has led to pressure on oil reserves around the world, leading to rising oil and gas prices. More news ahead. Now here's a word from our sponsor.
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0: Producer price index stayed steady last month after a revised 0.1% drop in June. Markets had expected the key inflation measure would increase by 0.2%. Numbers released today by the Bureau of Labor Statistics show that food prices fell nearly 1%. Two people dead after an Apache military helicopter crashed in central Texas. News Nation's Xavier Walton is in Dallas with the latest.
4: The helicopter based in Fort Hood, it went down in a field roughly 30 miles away between Waco and Austin. The Army says it's an AH-64 Apache attack helicopter. The Bell County Sheriff's Office says it got the first 911 call around 1:30 in the afternoon. This was Wednesday. Two people later pronounced dead.
0: The crash led to a grass fire, leading to evacuations and road closures. The investigation into the crash is ongoing. A new report says gas prices are higher than ever for this time of year. The price tracking website Gas Buddy says gas prices in the U.S. have reached their highest level ever for late August. The report follows months of instability in the oil markets as the U.S. war with Iran affects shipments through the Strait of Hormuz. Social media going on trial. Jury selection got underway in California in a trial against Meta after a U.S. appeals court declined to dismiss thousands of online safety lawsuits against major social media companies. From Christian News Radio, I'm Jim Miller. To hear this and other reports on demand, visit ChristianNewsRadio.org.
5: 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That's 1-800-617-9673. 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
6: The turn came for Esther, the girl Mordecai had adopted, the daughter of his uncle Abihail, to go to the king. She asked for nothing other than what Haggai, the king's eunuch, who was in charge of the harem, suggested. And Esther won the favor of everyone who saw her. She was taken to King Xerxes in the royal residence in the 10th month, the month of Tebeth, in the 7th year of his reign. Now the king was attracted to Esther more than to any of the other women. And she won his favor and approval more than any of the other virgins. So he set a royal crown on her head and made her queen instead of Vashti. And the king gave a great banquet, Esther's banquet, for all his nobles and officials. He proclaimed a holiday throughout the provinces and distributed gifts with royal liberality. More than 100 years after the fall of Jerusalem and the first Jewish exile, Xerxes becomes the 5th king of Persia. From his throne room in Susa, He reigns in unrivaled and unselfconscious chauvinism over a completely patriarchal society, one in which women know their place. It is a vast and diverse empire, encompassing the provinces of Media and Persia, as well as the previous kingdoms of Assyria and Babylon, which had been overthrown. Its borders stretched from India to Ethiopia. It had four capital cities, dozens of cultures, scores of languages, and people of every ethnic persuasion. The luxury of the kingdom is its most outstanding feature. From the marble-pillared buildings, to the hanging gardens, to the furnishings made of the finest material and decorated with costly stones. Persian kings loved to flaunt their wealth as a sign of their power. They even wore gemstones in their beards. Jewelry was a sign of rank among Persian men. It was said that even soldiers would wear great amounts of gold jewelry onto the battlefield. That was Persia. And into this world of self-indulgent sexism comes the lovely Hadassah, also known as Esther, as an unlikely hero shifting the balance of power with her impressive beauty and charm. Esther is blessed with physical beauty as her special talent, her gift from God. And as with all divine talents, she is called to offer it back to God on the altar of sacrifice. And this is the story of how that came to be. As for the book of Esther itself, it's an intriguing book full of plot twists and ironic reversals. We read it on the edge of our seats, never knowing what's going to happen next. The words of chapter 9 in verse 1, in fact, could serve as a thematic sentence for the entire book. That verse reads, "The tables were turned," and again we see the tables being turned in this story. Vashti goes from queen to commoner in a single day. Esther goes from orphan to queen by winning a beauty contest. Mordecai becomes prime minister in the place of his rival Haman. Haman is hanged on the gallows he prepared for Mordecai. And the Israelites go from mourning under the threat of genocide to triumph over all of their enemies. The tables are turned again and again. And the message of these reversals is not lost on us, that the status quo does not determine the course of events. It is God that determines events. Things as they are always subject to change in accordance with divine providence. And often, God will change them at the last moment. Esther is a book about divine sovereignty. And the message is that nothing in God's universe is left to chance. Even when we are unable to trace the meaning of the events in our lives, even when they are puzzling to us, God remains the great cause behind them and will surely bring to pass his own divine will. Now, I would like to analyze with you the true nature of Esther's beauty in the next few moments. I want to probe that beauty, that special talent of hers, and see where it really lied. I want to start by looking at verses 20 to 22. I'm still now in Esther chapter 2. The Bible says, "But Esther had kept secret her family background and nationality, just as Mordecai had told her to do. For she continued to follow Mordecai's instructions as she had done when he was bringing her up. During this time, Mordecai was sitting at the king's gate. Bigthana and Teresh, two of the king's officers who guarded the doorway, became angry and conspired to assassinate King Xerxes. But Mordecai found out about the plot and told Queen Esther, who in turn reported it to the king, giving the credit to Mordecai." It is an impressive feature of the beauty of this young woman that she continues to submit to her adoptive father even after she is elevated above him in the habit of obedience continuing after the necessity of it is removed. Now, I know what I'm about to say is going to be unpopular, because obedience is no longer a virtue in a postmodern culture. To even speak of obedience among adults to us sounds a little abusive, a little manipulative. We don't buy it anymore. It belongs to a bygone era, long past, back in the days when children called their parents sir and ma'am. And men stood up when a lady entered the room. And wives used to call their husbands lord. Those days are gone now, especially that last one. Those days are over. I've been married 30 years. I haven't heard Lord yet. I'm still hoping, though. The concept of obedience has fallen into disrepute in a culture where authority figures are suspicious and institutions are not to be trusted. We don't believe in it anymore. But in the Word of God, obedience is still the leading virtue of the believer's life, and it is indispensable to the life of faith. Nobody is saved, and nobody goes to heaven without obedience. So we might as well get comfortable with it again. The great hymn says, trust and obey, for there's no other way to be happy in Jesus but to trust and obey. And the trust isn't real if the obedience is not there too. This is the virtue that characterized the life of Jesus toward his Father. The Savior was emphatic about the role of obedience in his own life. He said in John 5:19, the Son can do nothing by himself. He can only do what he sees his Father doing, because whatever the Father does, the Son does also. Obedience, a Christian virtue. But there's something more. The Bible has something to say, especially to women, about obedience as a beauty agent. Look at 1 Peter chapter 3 with me, verses 3 to 6. Stay with me now. Your beauty should not come from outward adornment, such as braided hair and the wearing of gold jewelry and fine clothes. Instead, it should be that of your inner self, the unfading beauty of a gentle and quiet spirit, which is of great worth in God's sight. For this is the way the holy women of the past, who put their hope in God, used to make themselves beautiful. They were submissive to their own husbands. Now, not to all men, but to their own husbands. Verse 6, like Sarah, who obeyed Abraham and called him her master. You are her daughters if you do what is right and do not give way to fear. I know. I knew it'd get quiet right here. You don't like that verse 6, do you? Well, simply put, Esther was a specimen of God's creative genius, a completely beautiful woman. And I know something about beautiful women. I'm married to one. Beautiful women can make an impression. Esther comes into view and every eye is on her. She walks across a room and every head turns, women and men. The Bible says she wins the favor of everyone who sees her. Esther is especially gifted of God, and her unique talent is her physical appearance. There's something about a beautiful woman. You see her, and you want to be kind to her. You want to give her something or help her in some way. And on the other hand, there's nothing so conflicted as a woman whose beauty is only skin deep, whose appearance draws you in, but then whose manner puts you off. The beauty that is true radiates from within, and one of its cardinal features is obedience. But now, let me be fair. I'm not trying to suggest that obedience is only for women. It's for women and for men. In fact, if Nabal had been less of a fool and been more like his wife Abigail, he might have lived instead of being killed. And the Bible commends obedience to all Christians in its proper place. Children to parents, servants to masters, citizens to proper authorities. I could have read one of those verses, but I couldn't resist that 1 Peter 3. Quiet on that. But look at this. From That I May Know Him, page 291. Our future eternal happiness depends upon having our humanity, with all its capabilities and powers, brought into obedience to God and placed under the control of divinity. Obedience is for all of God's children as we submit ourselves to God's lordship and control. Who says amen to that? But it doesn't come easy for us. As citizens of a nation that was born out of a revolution, it is not immediately clear to us the importance of obedience to sanctification. The American distinctive signature is independence, not submission. We're a culture that celebrates civil disobedience as one of our highest expressions of freedom. But independence and disobedience in the spiritual life does not make us more free. In fact, it has the reverse effect. When we cast off the authority of God, we only make ourselves slaves to another. As Paul explains in Romans 6:16, don't you know, he writes, that when you offer yourselves to someone to obey him as slaves, you are slaves to the one whom you obey. Whether you are slaves to sin, which leads to death, or to obedience, which leads to righteousness. Only two options are mentioned in this passage: slaves to sin or slaves to obedience. And every one of us must choose the obedience of faith and love, obeying the life of God within us, the one who is worthy of our highest devotion and praise. There is no other pathway to contentment and joy than the pathway of obedience. Esther was on to something. She knew something. And as it turns out, her lifelong habits of obedience prepared her for the great test of her life when her people came under the threat of genocide. The climax of the story comes in chapter 4 and verses 15 to 17. Esther 4. Excuse me. Here's how it reads. Esther 4, 15 to 17. It says, then Esther sent this reply to Mordecai. Go gather together all the Jews who are in Susa and fast for me. Do not eat or drink for 3 days, night or day. I and my maids will fast as you do. When this is done, I will go to the king, even though it is against the law. And if I perish, I perish. There's a lot of talk in popular Christianity about reaching our dreams, and it's couched in theological terms. We are taught that God is in our lives to help us reach our dreams. That's his function. And if we're with him, our dreams will be fulfilled. And there is no doubt that the promise of God includes blessings to his people here and now as the reward for obedience. Look, for example, at Deuteronomy 28, 12 and 13. The Bible says, the Lord will open the heavens, the storehouse of his bounty, to send rain on your land in season, and to bless all the work of your hands. You will lend to many nations, but will borrow from none. The Lord will make you the head, not the tail. And what about Psalm 37, David's word? I have been young and now am old, yet have I never seen the righteous, his seed, begging bread. There's no doubt about it. God promises temporal blessing here and now to those who love him and obey him. But faith in God teaches us more than that. It also teaches us that there's something else in life besides reaching our dreams, and that sometimes when we have reached them, God will call us to sacrifice everything we have

0: for his kingdom. Esther is the very embodiment of the fairy tale. She has it all: beauty, wealth, luxury, fame. Esther is living the dream. But after 5 years in the palace, when she has become accustomed to the royal lifestyle, duty comes knocking on her door. The privilege she has attained brings with it concomitant responsibility. She's the only person with ready access to the king, but in order to exercise it, she will have to risk her life. You have to understand something about the times to appreciate what she was up against. The Eastern monarchs of the ancient world were complete autocrats. They had no parliament, no congress, and no voters to answer to. Vested with absolute power and shrouded in the terror of their own sense of deity, they were capable of some horrible and horrendous acts, including this Xerxes. History says that once when a storm destroyed a bridge that he intended to cross, Xerxes had the engineers who had built the bridge found and executed because they had failed him. Then he commanded the sea to be beaten with chains to subdue it to better manners. That was the madman to whom Esther must present herself unbidden, an offense that was punishable by death. And we see her now at the height of her beauty, alone in her chamber, facing the choice of escape or death, finally resolving to use her charms and her advantage to save her people. And if I perish, well then, I just perish. This resolve from a beauty queen places her in company with the faith giants of Scripture, Daniel in the lion's den, the Hebrew teens in the fiery furnace, and Job before his fellows: though he slay me, yet will I trust in him. Most importantly, this resolve from Esther makes her a type of the one who is altogether lovely, who made the ultimate sacrifice with the words, "Not as I will, but thy will be done." Esther is godlike when she comes to her moment. She was never more beautiful in her life than at that moment when she said, "And if I perish, I perish." And this beauty beckons every child of God, including those of us who are plain in our physical features. This same beauty of self-sacrifice beckons every child of God. The most meaningful promises of God to his people are those that come as the reward of sacrifice, the willingness to give up self for others. There is no virtue that is more godlike. And the life of obedience itself is nothing more than the daily practice of self-sacrifice, the giving up of my opinions, my comfort, my inclinations to the lordship and control of Jesus. I am his, he is mine, and he may do with me whatever he pleases, and he doesn't have to explain himself first. I trust him, and I know he does all things well. This is the life, in all of its beauty, that beckons every child of God. We are never more beautiful than when we give our lives in sacrifice for others in the name of Jesus Christ. So I ask you, in what area of your life are you disobeying God right now? Yes, I ask you that bluntly and that plainly. What's going on in your life right now that you know displeases God? He's calling every believer to the sacrifice of obedience to him. And when we determine to give up our way — we can't be saved having our own way — when we determine to give up our way and live the life of surrender, we enter into that beauty that Esther inhabited, and we become irresistible in the sight of God. Nothing makes us more godlike than the spirit of self-sacrifice. On December 30, 1903, in downtown Chicago, 1,900 people filled the Iroquois Theater to standing room only capacity. The building was just 5 weeks old. It was spectacular. It was described as a magnificent palace of marble and mahogany. They called it a virtual temple of beauty. And 1,900 people packed in this night to see a vaudeville show headed by Eddie Foy. But this would turn out to be one of the most tragic days in the history of the United States. On a catwalk amid the scenery, backstage, a stagehand saw a bit of canvas brush up against a hot reflector behind one of the spotlights, and a tiny flame erupted. He reached for it to try and put it out, but it was just beyond his reach, and in seconds, he saw it begin to spread, and it spread quickly. I mean quickly. In 15 minutes, the whole building was engulfed with flames. It went up like a match. What the smoke and the fire did not destroy, the panic of the people did destroy. They say that some of the exits were choked with bodies piled 10 high as the people desperately tried to get out. By the time it was over, 600 people had died, mostly women and children. It was the deadliest blaze in Chicago history. But out of it, one story of redemption by sacrifice emerges. A young man, 25 years old, in an adjacent building, saw several people trapped in an upper story window, surrounded by smoke and flame. He quickly found a plank and made a bridge across the windows, and many people were able to climb out on that plank and escape to the safe building. One by one, he led them to freedom. But as he was doing so, a falling beam from the burning building struck him and knocked him down to the pavement below, wounding him mortally. As he lay there, bleeding to death, his uncle, who was a minister, got to him just in time to hear his last words. And here is what he said: "Now I know why I was born." And his life ended there. Beloved, Jesus has made a bridge like that from this world to the next. The only way to get out of this world alive. And that bridge passes over the cross. It's a bridge that was laid by sacrifice. And in order to cross it, we have to sacrifice. Jesus said, "Take up your cross and follow me." There is no way out of this world alive without self-sacrifice, the death of the self. And I know we hate to hear it. It is not popular anymore, even in Christian circles, to preach about the death of the self. But the Bible and its word has not changed. There's still just one way to salvation. It's through the sacrifice of the self for Jesus and for his kingdom. So I ask you, what's going on in your life that you know displeases God? You have to give it up, or you cannot be saved.
1: 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We hope the episode shared today has been uplifting. For further information about our program and speakers, please contact us at 1-800-617-WORD. That's 1-800-617-9673. Until next time, remember to keep Jesus, the true word of life, by your side.
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2: 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With Seeking Him, I'm Nancy DeMoss Wagamuth.
4: Yes, daughters and sports can go together. Carrie Casey, CEO of the National Center for Fathering, has 10 hot tips on today's father.
5: Research shows that girls' participation in sports and physical activities makes a difference in whether they encounter some of the serious health and social problems often faced by girls. They are less likely to be obese, have heart disease, take drugs, be sexually active, drop out of school, and struggle with depression. So today, I want to share 10 tips from author and fathering advocate Joe Kelly on how to promote activity through sports for your daughter. You'll notice that some of these can be applied with sons also. Number one, make sports fun from an early age. Keep a relaxed approach when she's young. Mix sports with parties and other fun events. Two, show interest in her athletic activities. Attend her games and other events. And if you can't be there, be sure to talk with her after every game. Instead of saying, "Did you win?" ask her, "How did it go?" 3. Learn the importance of activity for girls. I mentioned some of the research, but there's a lot more out there about the benefits. Number 4. Leave coaching to the coaches. It's like one expert says, you're there to build up the kids and help them bounce back from mistakes, not to tweak their skills during the game. Dad, have the right perspective on this and volunteer to help if you can. 5. Be a model fan. Cheer hard for your girl and for everyone else too. Think about what you would look like on the sidelines if someone were videotaping you, and try to make people glad they're sitting next to you. Also, join her in following women's college and professional sports. 6. Ask, what do you hope to get from this experience? Then tell her what you hope she gets. She might assume that all you care about is winning games or putting up statistics. Make sure you emphasize the other benefits she'll gain. Number 7. Let her play with boys. If she's comfortable with it, it's a great way to help her learn and grow. 8. Help her use mistakes productively. When she messes up, she'll look to you first. So keep supporting her and encourage her for next time. Number 9. Support initiatives to give girls better opportunities and resources. And finally, number 10. Relax and have fun. And if team sports aren't her style, look for other ways you can still be physically active and have fun together. This is Carrie Casey for Today's Father.
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0: After leaving the monastery, Luther was called to the University of Wittenberg to teach. While here in Wittenberg, he applied himself to the study of the scriptures in their original tongues and began to lecture on the Bible, in particular, the Psalms, the Epistles, and the Gospels. His friend Staupitz urged him to ascend the pulpit and preach. This was something he was hesitant to do, feeling unworthy of the task. But following a long struggle and with encouragement from his friends, he finally agreed. Luther was an eloquent speaker, captivating his hearers with the clarity and power with which he spoke. Before long, his fame as a speaker was growing, both amongst the university students and the general public. Every great revival in history has been founded on great preaching, and the German Reformation was to be no different. A dispute arose between seven of the local convents and their vicar general, and it wasn't long before the future reformer was sent on his way to Rome to settle the quarrel. On his way there, he noticed some things. Staying at the monasteries, he noted the wealth, magnificence, and sheer luxury that was there. He contrasted this with a life of self-denial that he himself had grown accustomed to living. The Pope at that time was Pope Julius II. And Luther thought that Rome was, as it were, the very gate of heaven itself. Indeed, as he approached Rome, he lay prostrate on the ground and said, "Holy Rome, I salute thee." As he entered the city and visited the churches and saw the priests and monks, he was filled with both shock and horror. He saw amongst the clergy unashamed and open sin. He heard the indecent jokes, swearing, and he struggled to find some peace and solace. "No one can imagine," he said, "what type of sins are committed in Rome. They have to be seen or heard to be believed. They are in the habit of saying, if there is a hell, then Rome is built over it. It is an abyss whence issues every kind of sin."
1: By a recent decree, an indulgence was promised to all those who would ascend Pilate's staircase on their knees. It was believed that the staircase in Rome was mysteriously transported there during the night and was the very staircase that Jesus ascended on the night when he was condemned. One day, Luther was devoutly climbing these steps when a voice came to him like thunder, "The just shall live by faith," Romans 1:16. He got up from his knees, walked away, never to be the same again.
0: Upon returning from Rome, Luther preached his famous sermon entitled "The Just Shall Live by Faith" here in the St. Mary's Town Church. This was a question that lay heavy on Luther's mind and one which he wrestled with over and over again. Indeed, the German Reformation hinged on the question, how can a man be just in the sight of God? It's a question that many people still wrestle with today. At this point in his life, Luther had no plans to start his own church or movement and still saw himself as a loyal son of the church. But in making the commitment to put the Bible above the words of the councils or popes, he set himself on a course that would ultimately lead far away from Rome. In Luther's life, he followed the Holy Spirit's leading when he made the decision to preach. He followed the Holy Spirit's leading when he got off his knees in Rome. He followed the Holy Spirit's leading in his ministry here and was true to his convictions. May we be true to the Holy Spirit's leading in our life. May we be strong in our convictions and true to God's word as well.

0: Are you thinking about becoming a foster family? Author and foster parent Ann Evans has three things you need to consider before you make that jump. That's today on Homeschool Heartbeat.
1: Ann, what questions should families ask themselves before becoming a foster family?
2: Well, a big question is where their current family is right now. Obviously, you need to meet your own children's needs first. And second, how flexible and able to love are you? Because these children, they really need a lot of love. They've been through trauma. A lot of them have been through physical abuse and different things, and they've never been accepted, a lot of them. So just being able to love a child that's not your own and being able to meet their needs, and sometimes they're high energy. I talked to one person that wanted to be a foster parent, and they had this idea that kids should sit still all day, and I'm like, I don't think that's going to work out so well. High energy little five-year-old comes in your life. And then you have to be willing to deal with some bureaucracy and some paperwork. But it's definitely worth it, and it opens up your world to some people that you probably would never meet at the grocery store, at church, or anything like that.
1: So let's say a family asks all those questions, and they decide, yes, we want to be a foster family. What's the next step for them?
2: Normally, there's two ways you can become a foster family. You can either become licensed through the county, or you can get licensed through a private agency, and you have to go to 9 weeks of classes. Then you have to do a home study where they go into your home and look at your home if it's safe. It's pretty basic stuff. And they ask you a million questions about your life. And after that, you're licensed.
1: Well, Ann, thank you for those insights. And join us next time to hear ways to introduce your children to the idea of being a foster family. And until then, I'm Mike Smith.
0: 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If you'd like to hear the whole thing, you can find it on our website at homeschoolheartbeat.com.
3: But he that is spiritual judgeth all things, yet he himself is judged of no man. For who hath known the mind of the Lord, that he may instruct him? 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
5: Here we are.
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9: Hello. I'm glad to see you. I was listening for you. Come on in.
10: How about some stories?
9: Stories? Yes, I've got some specially for you.
11: God said to his splendid angel messenger, Gabriel, Gabriel, now is the time for you to take my message to Mary in Nazareth. Gabriel left and was on his way to earth immediately. Mary was a beautiful, graceful young lady. All her life, Mary had lived in Nazareth. She'd been born in Nazareth. Her parents weren't rich by any means, but they'd given her something else of great value. Mary was well-versed in the scriptures. If anyone remarked on her knowledge of the scriptures, she'd say, "Well, how can I help knowing it with parents like mine? I hear them talk. And when Aunt Elizabeth and Uncle Zechariah come to visit, you should hear the conversation then. They quote scripture by the mile. Uncle Zechariah is a priest, you know. I just love the stories in the scriptures. I can't help remembering them." Mary had had some formal education. She didn't have as much schooling as she'd have had if she'd been a boy, but she'd learned her alphabet by drawing the letters on a board till she was really sure of them. She'd had to read aloud so that her diction and pronunciation could be corrected and polished. Only the best written language was fit for pupils to read. Children in Israel were treated rather reverently, which was rather nice. Mary learned domestic arts, how to care for a family, how to look after a new baby. But Mary also trained her memory. Teachers insisted that her memory work was to be word for word perfect. Studying nature taught Mary to be observant. Besides, when girls got married and had children, they were expected to teach their children many things before school days ever began. Just lately, Mary had become engaged to be married to a young man in Nazareth, an honest-to-goodness carpenter. He wasn't in the least bit flashy. Oh, but he was so kind. "You could really trust your life to Joseph," Mary told her mother as they tidied up the house. "I like the way he talks of God. Joseph makes me feel safe." We won't be rich for sure, but I'm not used to riches. Daddy isn't rich. If Joseph stays well and can work, we won't starve. He's making our furniture in his shop, his father's shop. By the time we're married, he'll have his own shop. But he's making the furniture, the table and the bed and the cupboard for our clothes and the chest. We'll sit on the floor on rugs and we'll have to have a little donkey. Oh, yes, there'll be an oven for me to bake the bread. Oh, we'll have everything we need. To think that this time next year you'll be married, Mary. I shall miss you when you leave home. Oh, we won't be far away, Mother, just a very little way away. Joseph's fixing our little place up now. His shop will be right next to our little house. Oh, he's so clever with his saw and hammer and nails. I shall be excited when you and Daddy visit us with the children. You're only the eldest of the children yourself, Mary. Oh, dear, how quickly you all grow up. Well, I must get a few things from the market this morning. You'll find plenty to do while I'm out, Mary. Keep an eye on the bread for me, please. It may be done before I get back. We don't want it overdone. And Mother was off down the street. Mary took a look at the bread in the earthen stone-lined oven. It had a little while to go before being done. So Mary closed the oven door again and turned back towards the table. And there stood a shining angel. It was Gabriel. He'd arrived. There he stood beside the table. Mary was startled. She took a step backwards. Shalom, said the angel, and congratulations. Rejoice. You are a favored lady. The Lord is with you. Mary looked confused and puzzled. What could the angel mean by those words? Now, Mary wasn't as frightened as she might have been if she hadn't read about angels in the scriptures, but still, she was frightened. Don't be frightened, Mary, the angel said in a kindly, reassuring tone of voice. God has decided to bless you far beyond any other woman. God has chosen you to be the mother of the promised Savior, the Messiah. You will have a little baby boy, and you are to call his name Jesus. He will be great. The Son of the Most High God will be his title, and the Lord God will give him the throne of his ancestor David. He shall reign over Israel forever, and his kingdom shall never end. Mary was speechless. She just couldn't take in the message. She was to be the mother of the Son of God. Wonderful news about Messiah coming, but... Oh, please, she said in a quaking voice and her hands trembled. Please pardon me, but I must ask you, however can this happen to me? I'm not even married, only engaged to be married. However can I have a baby? A baby has to have a father, doesn't he? The angel gave Mary the kindest smile and explained, "The Holy Spirit will come upon you," he said, "and the power of the Most High God will overshadow you. So the baby you will have will be utterly holy, the Son of God, you see?" Before the angel left, he talked with Mary a little longer as if to encourage her a bit. He gave Mary some interesting news about her Aunt Elizabeth. Your relation Elizabeth, although she is so old, is going to have a little son in 3 months' time, Gabriel said. Nothing is impossible with God, he added. Those words seemed to give Mary courage, and she said, I belong to the Lord, body and soul. I am willing to do whatever he wants. All that you've said to me come true. In a moment, the angel was gone. And Mary stood there in the house, alone. What news! Messiah was coming, and she, Mary, was to be his mother? Oh, Mary was so excited, she didn't know what to do. Oh, how glad everybody will be that Messiah is coming. Ever since Mary was a girl, she'd heard of Messiah's coming. Scripture said he would come. Her parents, Joseph's parents, and Joseph too, and others as well as herself, looked forward to Messiah's coming. Aunt Elizabeth and Uncle Zechariah, the priest, looked forward to Messiah, the Savior's coming. Now he's going to come, and she, Mary, is going to be his mother. Fancy
9: see God choosing me. I'm just a humble girl. Oh, I must tell my mother.
11: But as she made to go off to look for her mother, Mary stopped in her tracks. Mother had waited for Messiah. It would be a great honor for someone to be his mother, but what would she say when she knew that it was her Mary? What would Father say? What would Joseph say? Oh, what would Joseph say? Would they believe that an angel had been to see her? Mary's joy and

0: Why did the angel tell me about Aunt Elizabeth, she wondered. Oh, I'd love to see Aunt Elizabeth. I could tell her. She'd understand. She really is very close to God, and Uncle Zechariah is a priest. Yes, they'd understand, and they'd be pleased at my news. Oh, why does the most wonderful news in all the world have to be a secret, just because no one would understand? When her mother came in, Mary said, Mother, I'd really like to go to see Aunt Elizabeth. What? Her mother said, in the middle of your engagement year? Mary, whatever next? What will people think of you for doing that? Whatever would Joseph say to that? I'd really like to go, Mother, if you don't mind. I'm very fond of Auntie, you know. Well, well. Well, I suppose it will be your last chance of going to see her before you're married. Well, we'll speak to your father about it. Mary wants to go and visit Elizabeth, her father was told. It's rather nice that she wants to go to see our sister, but I suppose it is very fond of our Mary. What do you think? Well, she certainly can't travel alone. It's a long way. Overnight stops. We'll just have to see if we can find a family travelling south that she can go with, if her mind's set on going. I'd much rather she stayed at home. But next day, Mary's father came in from the market with some news that pleased his daughter. Menfolk usually got their news from the marketplace. Women picked up news along with their water pots at the well. Father's news was that he'd heard of a very nice family who would be travelling south in a couple of days' time, and he'd already asked if Mary might travel with them. They were most agreeable. In fact, they welcomed the idea. They had some children, and they'd be nice company for Mary if she were still bent on going. Mary was bent on going all right. Aunt Elizabeth was the one person in all the world that Mary wanted to see just now. Thank you, Daddy, she said, and she packed her bags really excited. The family that Mary travelled south with were kindly people. They had their own things to think about and talk about among themselves. Mary had so much on her mind. Sometimes she was in a daydream of joy as her feet walked along the dusty road. Sometimes she talked with the children and comforted them when they were wearied by the journey. They picked the wayside flowers as they travelled, told each other stories, listened for the different bird songs, and eventually arrived at the home of her uncle and aunt, Elizabeth and Zechariah. Their house was just over there. The priest's house, a cool, calm place inside, Mary remembered. Uncle Zechariah was a priest. Mary said goodbye to her fellow travellers who had still further to go. Mary kissed the children and patted the little donkeys goodbye. The whole party, herself included, were hot and sticky and tired from the journey. Their clothes were dusty, and they longed for cool water to wash their feet. Left alone to make her way to the house, Mary's heart sank. After all, could she tell anyone her secret? Perhaps after all, she couldn't.
1: I see we still have time for just one more short story, Mrs. G. How about it?
0: A missionary in Japan watched a woman who was offering rice to the image of her god. The missionary asked her, Do you have to feed your god? The woman turned and looked at the shelf where all of her gods were placed. There were rice and other good things placed there. She said, Oh, yes, I feed my gods every day. Then she asked the missionary, Don't you feed yours? The missionary answered, Oh, no, our god feeds us. Day by day he feeds his children. With great surprise, the woman asked, Well, what do you give to your God? The missionary replied, I give him my love, and I try to obey him.
2: 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God's Word, the Bible, has hundreds of stories, and you can find many of them retold by Mrs. G. When you visit our website at www.biblestoriesalive.org, you can download audio of these stories and also find them on CDs and in books. You can also

0: Having a rough time with fall allergies? Here's a few things to consider. 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With fall weather upon us, allergies can be triggered by a number of things, and symptoms may increase as a result of several factors depending on where you live. 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
1: And he spake a parable unto them to this end, that men ought always to pray and not to faint, saying,

0: There was in a city a judge which feared not God, neither regarded man. And there was a widow in that city, and she came unto him, saying, Avenge me of mine adversary. And he would not for a while. But afterward he said within himself, Though I fear not God, nor regard man, yet because this widow troubleth me, I will avenge her, lest by her continual coming she weary me. And the Lord said, Hear what the unjust judge saith. And shall not God avenge his own elect, which cry day and night unto him, though he bear long with them? I tell you that he will avenge them speedily. Nevertheless, when the Son of Man cometh, shall he find faith on the earth?
1: Psalm 23, a Psalm of David.
2: The Lord is my shepherd, I shall not want. He maketh me to lie down in green pastures. He leadeth me beside the still waters. He restoreth my soul. He leadeth me in the paths of righteousness for his name's sake. Yea, though I walk through the valley of the shadow of death, I will fear no evil, for thou art with me. Thy rod and thy staff, they comfort me. Thou preparest a table before me in the presence of mine enemies. Thou anointest my head with oil. My cup runneth over. Surely goodness and mercy shall follow me all the days of my life, and I will dwell in the house of the Lord forever.
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5: Forgiveness isn't cheap. Imagine that someone borrows $1,000 from you. They promise to pay back $100 every month. But then you never see a check. They just don't have any money to pay. Then imagine that God pricks your heart and challenges you to forgive that debt. He's given you so much that you want to bless this other person. When you erase that debt, you're the one who has absorbed the $1,000 loss. Forgiveness is costly. The same thing is true when someone hurts us. Forgiveness isn't cheap then either. But God has called us to forgive others just as He has forgiven us. Jesus was willing to pay for our sin. It cost Him everything. Is there someone who owes you big time? Would you say, Lord, because of all You've done for me, I'm willing to pay that price. I'm willing to absorb the debt. I'm willing to forgive. With Seeking Him, I'm Nancy DeMoss Wagmuth.
6: Now a look at your midday weather on Vacaville Fairfield Christian Talk Radio. Intermittent clouds today with a high near 74 and lows around 60. Intermittent clouds tomorrow with a high of 76 and lows around 58. For your Saturday, partly sunny with a high near 82 and lows around 56. And for Sunday, partly sunny with a high near 86 and lows around 59. That's your midday weather on Vacaville Fairfield Christian Talk Radio.
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2: Throughout the Bible, there are literally hundreds of different prophecies that have foretold future events. And when you compare the prophecies of the Bible with history, you discover very quickly that the prophecies of the Bible have never, ever failed. In fact, prophecy is there in order to strengthen our faith in the Word of God and to show us that we can trust the Bible. That's why Peter has said that prophecy is like a light that shines in a dark place. It helps us to understand the past, it makes clear the present, and it helps us to understand the future. So tonight, we are going to take a look at a very specific prophecy in the book of Daniel. It is known as the 70 weeks prophecy, and it's really one of the most dramatic ones you will find in the Old Testament, and here's why. This prophecy pinpoints the exact time period when Jesus would come as the Messiah the first time, and it pinpoints the very time when he would die on the cross of Calvary for our sins. There is no other prophecy that I know of in the Old Testament that uplifts Jesus Christ more and unmistakably identifies him as the Son of God. So I want to invite you to take your Bibles and go ahead and turn with me to Daniel chapter 9, because we're going to be there for quite a while. You want to go to Daniel chapter 9, and I'm going to start reading in verses 4 through 6. So Daniel chapter 9. Now before I start reading, I actually want to give you the background of what is happening during this period of Earth's history. Because if we want to understand a prophecy in the Bible, it's always good to get its context. Can you say amen? Here in chapter 9, it's somewhere around 500 BC. The Jewish nation and the prophet Daniel are living in captivity to the Persian Empire. What empire did I say? Persian Empire. You see, years before that, God had spoken through Jeremiah and many of the other prophets, warning the nation of Israel that if they continue to be unfaithful, if they continue to worship other gods and get involved in sexual immorality with other nations, that in order to wake them up, God would allow a foreign power to conquer them and to take them captive. And unfortunately, in 586 BC, that's exactly what happened. King Nebuchadnezzar and the kingdom of Babylon came down from the north and conquered and besieged the city of Jerusalem, partially destroyed it and tore down the walls. And they took many of the people captive, as you can see in the picture on the screen above me. And one of the men who was taken captive was the prophet Daniel, who was probably just a teenager at that time. So now you fast forward a few years, probably 70 years, and Persia has now conquered Babylon. They are the dominant power in the world. So the Jewish people are now living in captivity to the Persian nation. And chapter 9 opens up with one of the most sincere prayers you will ever see or hear in the Bible. Daniel is praying for his people. Daniel is praying and asking, "Oh Lord, when will you deliver us? When will you save us and allow us to go back to Jerusalem? When can we rebuild our city and rebuild our walls and be free again?" And Daniel confesses the unfaithfulness of his people. I want you to pick it up now. I'd like to read verses 4 through 6 so that you can get a picture of the humility that you see in Daniel's character. Daniel 9, verse 4. The Bible says, "And I prayed to the Lord my God and made confession and said, O Lord, great and awesome God, who keeps his covenant and mercy with those who love him and with those who keep his commandments. Now notice verse 5. We have what? Sinned and committed iniquity. We have done wickedly and rebelled, even by departing from your precepts and your judgments. Neither have we heeded your servants, the prophets, who spoke in your name to our kings and our princes, to our fathers and all the people of the land. Do you sense Daniel's sincerity, yes or no? Now, I want you to notice something in this prayer. Daniel does not have a judgmental, critical attitude toward his people. He does not come across it in a holier-than-thou manner, because the truth is, Daniel's not the one that was unfaithful. He's living in captivity because of the faithfulness of other people in the Jewish nation. But Daniel doesn't

Stop an attitude. He doesn't say, oh Lord, these wicked people and these unfaithful rulers of ours, they've caused all this to happen, but oh Lord, I have been faithful. He doesn't do that. You notice the pronoun that Daniel uses? He says, we have sinned. We have rebelled. He puts himself right there with his people, the nation of Israel, and you see the humility of Daniel. That's why God could use him. Can you say amen? And it's really a lesson for us. I mean, sometimes we see people who are not acting properly in church or in our families or maybe our neighborhoods, and we're sometimes tempted to have that judgmental attitude, that holier-than-thou attitude. You know, like the Pharisee who said, oh Lord, I thank you that I'm not like this tax collector publican. But what God would want us to do is to have the attitude of gentleness and humility to remember that, yes, that person may be struggling, but you know what? We have our own issues, don't we? Why look for the log in someone else's eye when there is a speck in my own? God can always use a humble and a gentle attitude. Can you say amen? That's what you see in Daniel. Daniel then ends the prayer in verse 19 where he says with much emotion, O Lord, hear. O Lord, forgive. O Lord, listen and act. Do not delay for your own sake, my God, for your city and your people are called by your name. That's the sincerity of Daniel's prayer. And then what you notice is right away in verses 20 and 21, God hears that prayer. And he sends the angel Gabriel to give Daniel a prophecy of hope. So let's pick it up now, beginning in verses 21 to 23. Notice what Daniel writes. Verse 21, the Bible says, yes, while I was speaking in prayer, the man Gabriel, whom I had seen in the vision at the beginning, being caused to fly swiftly, reached me about the time of the evening offering. And he informed me, and he talked with me, and he said, O Daniel, I have now come forth to give you skill to understand. At the beginning of your supplications, the command went out, and I have come to tell you, for you are, what's that next phrase? Greatly beloved. Therefore, consider the matter and understand the vision. Now, I have got to stop there. Before we jump into the prophecy, there is some really neat messages, lessons in that passage. Notice, at first it almost appears like, wow, Daniel prays one prayer and boom, the angel Gabriel is there to answer his prayer. And we might be tempted to think, boy, I wish it happened like that for me. Because I can tell you, when I pray about something, very rarely, in fact, never has an angel just appeared in the spot to answer my prayers. Has that ever happened to anyone here? It rarely happens that way. But you have to understand something. Do you think this is the first time Daniel prayed that prayer for his people? I highly doubt it. Daniel had been in captivity almost 70 years by then. Daniel prayed that prayer probably every day, every week, every month, year after year. He was persistent. And see, that's the lesson God wants to teach us. So often, you know, we may pray about something one time and then forget about it. Of course, God hears those prayers. But think about your children. You take a walk through Toys R Us. And your child sees that special toy that Hasbro has made and seen the commercial on television, they want that toy. Now, if they only bug you about it for 3 or 4 days and then you never hear about it again, you know it's just a passing fad. But if they bring it up over and over and over again over a period of weeks and months, you know they're serious about it. In a sense, that's how God wants our prayers to be, consistent and persistent. Not that we have to convince God to hear and answer our prayers, but God knows the more persistent we are, the more we daily bow before him, it is going to strengthen our personal relationship with Christ. So God wants us to be persistent, just like Daniel was in praying for his people. The other thing you see here, notice the angel says, Daniel, your prayers have been heard. You are greatly beloved. What would that be like to hear one of God's angels say, you, Perry or Mark or Bob or Christine, you
are greatly beloved. Your name is known in heaven. How many people think that would be awesome? Can I see your hands? Well, I got good news for you. God's already said that about you. You say, really, what book of the Bible is it in? It's on the cross of Calvary. Because when God sent his son, Jesus Christ, to die on Calvary, to give you and to you and me, you are greatly beloved in my sight. Amen? Amen. Now, the angel begins to give Daniel a prophecy that will answer his questions. What's going to happen to his Jewish people? What does the future hold? So let's pick it up beginning in verse 24. And right now I'm kind of going to turn this into slow gear because we're going to go through this one verse at a time. Daniel 9, verse 24, the angel is speaking. The Bible says, 70 weeks are determined for your people and for your holy city to finish the transgression, to make an end of sins, to make reconciliation for iniquity, to bring in everlasting righteousness, to seal up vision and prophecy, and to anoint the most holy. Now, we have to stop there. Obviously, you see where they get the 70 weeks from. It's the angel says 70 weeks are determined for your people, Daniel, and the holy city. So let's answer a simple question. If Daniel is a Jew, what people is the angel talking about? The Jewish nation, Israel. And what is the holy city? Jerusalem. So whatever these 70 weeks are about, we know that it has something to do with the Jewish nation and the holy city of Jerusalem. If that makes sense, could you say amen? Angel clearly outlines that. But now the question is, well, what's supposed to happen during those 70 weeks? Well, notice what verse 24 says. We have outlined this on the screen. During the 70 weeks, they are to finish their transgression, make an end of sins, so that God can bring in everlasting righteousness to seal up vision and prophecy. You say, well, great. Well, what does that mean? You have to keep in mind, did God have a purpose for the nation of Israel, yes or no? He did. His purpose for them was to be a light to the world. God wanted to have a nation or a people that would live according to his laws, live according to his principles and his commands so that they could be an example to the rest of the pagan world what a blessing it is to serve the true God of heaven. And his purpose was that when the Messiah came, that Israel would accept Christ as their Messiah and they would be the ones that take the gospel to the world and introduce people to Jesus. That was God's original plan for Israel. But there's a problem. Because right now, Israel is living in apostasy. They've been worshiping foreign gods. They've been ignoring the commandments of the Lord. They've become like the other pagan nations. That's why they're in captivity. And you see, God wants to bring the Messiah, Jesus. But he can't do that while Israel is living in unfaithfulness. So in a real sense, the rest of the pagan world is having to wait for the Messiah to come. And so God is basically saying to the Jewish nation and to Daniel, I'm giving your people 70 weeks of probation, 70 weeks to start keeping your end of the covenant, to be faithful so that you will be a light to the world and I can bring the Messiah. Does that make sense? That's what the 70 weeks are for. You say, okay, I can understand that. But now let's go a little farther. This is where I need to introduce you to that prophetic principle of interpretation known as a day for a year. In the symbolic portions of Bible prophecy, there is a principle that almost all scholars of various denominations agree upon, and that is one day symbolizes one year. I want you to say that with me. One day symbolizes what? 1 year. That's only in the symbolic portions of prophecy. That's not referring to the narrative portions of Scripture. You say, well, what's a narrative? That means the stories. In other words, when it says that King David ruled for 33 years, that literally means 33 years, you know, 24-hour days. The 7 days of creation, that literally means 7 24-hour days. It's only in prophecy when there's a beginning date and an ending date that you apply the principle a day for a year.
Now, real quick, I just want to show you where scholars get this from the Bible. I'm not going to spend a whole lot of time on it. But you remember that?

0: story when Moses and the Israelites were on the border of the promised land. They had been wandering in the wilderness. And so Moses sent how many spies to go into the promised land and check it out? Do you remember? He sent 12 spies. And their job was to go throughout the land, see what it looked like, and what were the people like they were going to have to conquer. And after they spent 40 days spying out the land, they came back and presented a report to the rest of the encampment of Israel. And 10 of them presented what kind of report? A bad one. Oh, we'll never conquer this land. It's a beautiful, glorious land, but the people are tall. They're like giants. They're mighty warriors. And they started to say, oh, we should have never listened to Moses. We should have stayed in Israel where we had been better off. And they forgot everything God had done for them as they wandered through the wilderness. All those miracles. And there were only two who gave a faithful report and encouraged the people, listen, God brought us this far. By his power, we can take this land. Do you remember who those two were? Caleb and Joshua. But you know who the people listened to? The majority. See, the majority is not always right. And they listened to those 10 and said, oh, they were ready to stone Moses. And God finally said, you know what? After all that I have done for you, and you still don't trust me, God says to them right here in Numbers 14:34, according to the number of the days in which you spied out the land, 40 days, for each day you shall bear your guilt, how long? 1 year, namely 40 years, and you shall know my rejection. In other words, for every day they spent complaining against God as they spied out the land, that was 40 days, they would spend another year wandering in the wilderness, which ended up being 40 years. That's one of the verses that present the day for a year principle, and you see the same thing even in Ezekiel chapter 4 and verse 6. So now, if we apply the day for a year principle to the 70 weeks, guess what? We have to do a little calculation. I bet you never knew when you did your math class in high school that this would become helpful when you study the prophecies of the Bible. So here's what we have to do. How many days are in 1 week? 7. So if I want to know how many days are in a 70-week period, what must I do? 70 times 7. When you do that, it equals 490. So there's 490 days in a 70-week period. But when I apply the day for a year principle, it's not really 490 days, it's 490 what? Years. So God is saying to Israel, I'm giving you 490 years to start being faithful to me. Keep my laws and commands, be a light to the world. But after the 490 years, if you have not kept your end of the covenant, if you have rejected the Messiah when he comes, God is saying, I'm going to have to go on a different path to take the gospel to the world. So God is giving Israel 490 years. Now we understand that thus far, 70 weeks or 490 years. But here's the question. We're still missing something important. What is that? A starting date. Well, when does the 70 weeks begin? When are we supposed to start this 490 years? Now we got to go to verse 25, and the prophecy gives us a clue. Verse 25 of chapter 9 in Daniel. The Bible says, and this is the angel speaking, know therefore and understand that from the going forth of the command to restore and build Jerusalem until Messiah the Prince. Now, I'm going to stop there. Now, I know it's only halfway through the verse. We're kind of going to break that verse up into two here because there's a lot in it. Notice the angel has said that the beginning date of this prophecy is when a command goes forth to restore and build Jerusalem. Did you catch that? In other words, when the Persian Empire puts forth a decree that allows the Jews to go back to their homeland in Jerusalem, rebuild their city, their wall, etc., whenever Persia utters that decree, that's the beginning date for this prophecy. So the question is, did Persia do that? And if so, what was the date? And when you go back in history, you know what you find? There are actually multiple dates. You say, oh, great, which one? Cyrus made one in 537. Darius made one in 520. Artaxerxes made one in 457. Now, I suppose we could vote and do the majority rules, but that won't necessarily mean that we have the truth. We could, I suppose, flip a coin, but the best way to do it is by the Bible. So let me ask you a question. The one we actually want is Artaxerxes. Because if Cyrus' decree was powerful enough, would you need a second one by Darius? No. If Darius' decree was powerful enough, would you have needed Artaxerxes? Artaxerxes' decree is the one that allowed any Jew who wanted in the Persian realm to go back to Jerusalem, gave them permission to rebuild the city, rebuild the torn down wall as well as the temple, and even begin their own civil government again. It gave them a large measure of freedom. Now, they were still under Persian rule, but they were given much of their freedoms back. And Artaxerxes' decree is the one that is recorded almost word for word in the Bible. If you were to read Ezra chapter 7, I'm not going to do that right now, but in Ezra chapter 7, you can read Artaxerxes' decree in the Word of God. And what's amazing is, do you think it would cost money for all those people to go back and rebuild their city? What do you think? Yeah. You know who paid for it? Artaxerxes. Now you tell me if that's not a miracle from God, that the Persian king gives them permission and he finances the trip. That is a fulfillment of Bible prophecy. So Artaxerxes is the decree we want. That's 457 BC. So now what we have to do, and you can either look at the chart on the screen here, or you can look at the one that you have in your hands. If 457 is the beginning date, if I add 490 years to 457 BC, it's going to tell me when the 70 weeks or the 490 years has ended, when probation is done for the Jewish nation. And if you do the addition, do you know what year you come to? Of course, I have it on the screen there. 34 AD. God is saying, by 34 AD, if my Jewish people have not kept their end of the covenant, if they have not accepted their Messiah, God is saying, I'm going to have to go on a different path to take the gospel to the world. So the Jewish nation has until 34 AD. And do you know what happened in 34 AD? That sealed the Jewish nation's rejection of the gospel, of the covenant, and of the Messiah Jesus. In 34 AD, the first Christian martyr was stoned at Jerusalem, or just outside the gates of Jerusalem. It was Stephen. I want to read this to you from the scriptures. It comes from Acts chapter 7, beginning in verse 54. Now, this is somewhat lengthy, but I just want to read the Bible's description of what happened at the end of this 70 weeks. The Bible says, when they heard these things, they were cut to the heart, and they gnashed at him with their teeth. See, Stephen was preaching a burning sermon, showing from the scriptures and from the Old Testament prophecies that this Jesus who was crucified was the Son of God. And it says, when they heard these things, they were cut to the heart. Now, if you're cut to the heart with something, what does that mean? You're convicted. And this is their response. They gnashed at him with their teeth. But he, being full of the Holy Spirit, gazed into heaven and saw the glory of God, and Jesus standing at the right hand of God, and said, look, I see the heavens opened and the Son of Man standing at the right hand of God. He was equating Jesus with God. Of course, we know that to be true, but the Jewish leaders and nations did not want to hear that. The Bible goes on to say, then they cried at him with a loud voice and did what? Stopped their ears and ran at him with one accord. And they cast him out of the city and stoned him. Now notice, at that time, a great persecution arose against the church, which was in what city? What's this prophecy about? Jerusalem. And they were scattered throughout the regions of Judea and Samaria, except the apostles. As for Saul, he made havoc of the church, entering every house and dragging off men and women, committing them to prison. Therefore, those who were scattered went everywhere preaching the word. See, the Bible is describing for us what happened at this time period. For years, they had listened about the preaching of Jesus. They had seen Jesus. They had watched his miracles. Even after he died on the cross, The Bible tells us the apostles still mainly stayed in Jerusalem trying to reach their own people. But by 34 AD, unfortunately, Israel was so tired of hearing the gospel message about Jesus that now they started killing and stoning the Christians. And when Stephen was stoned, it says at that time a great persecution broke out in Jerusalem, led by what man? Saul, who would later become Paul. And Saul literally went outside of Jerusalem to all the different cities to drag believers back to their death. And so at that point, it broke God's heart, but his own people had rejected his covenant. They had rejected their Messiah and their Savior. And even though it was not part of God's original plan, God knew that if the rest of the pagan world was to be saved, he was going to have to go to a different plan to introduce Jesus to the world. And that's where he started using the Christian church to take the gospel all over the then known world.
1: Tune in again to hear part two of this message.
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3: Hi, I'm Todd Nettleton, and this is the Voice of the Martyrs Radio. In Pakistan, a deacon removed the name Muhammad, which had been painted on an alleyway in front of a church. He attempted to keep the name from being walked on and protect the congregation from being accused of blasphemy. Despite his efforts, a mob rallied against the church in a vicious attack, claiming the deacon was not allowed to even touch the word because he is not a Muslim. The deacon fled as the mob approached. He lost his job and went into hiding. Now, with the help of other Christians, the deacon is starting a new business. Pray that Pakistani Christians will be bold in spite of attacks like this one.
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5: 5 new babies are born every second somewhere in the world, but only a baby born in the United States can ever hope to become an American president. I'll return in a moment with the amazing facts about being born right.

Hello, this is Joe Cruz of the Amazing Facts Broadcast, facts which affect you. You know, friends, there's only one way to get into this world, and that's to be born as a squealy, wiggly little baby. And there's only one way to get into the kingdom of heaven, and that is to be born into it. In John 3, Jesus was talking to a university professor, Nicodemus, a doctor of the law, who was ashamed to have people see him visit Jesus openly, lest they think he was impressed with Christ's teachings. So he came around by the back door to talk to Jesus by night. It says, Jesus answered and said unto him, Verily, verily, I say unto thee, except a man be born again, he cannot see the kingdom of God. John 3:3. Now, in the 16th verse, he said this, For God so loved the world that he gave his only begotten Son, that whosoever believeth in him should not perish, but have everlasting life. Now, every individual that enters the kingdom of heaven must be born again. There is no other way to get in. 4 new souls are born into this world every second, but the rate of spiritual birth is unfortunately only a fraction of that record. The proposition is put to us in Jeremiah 13:23. Can the Ethiopian change his skin? That is, can he change from a black skin to a white skin? Or the leopard his spots? Oh, no. Can he adjust them and put one spot over here and another over there? Obviously, the answer is no. And then the Lord concludes, Then may we also do good that are accustomed to do evil. You see, it's impossible for a bad man to do good. It's impossible for a wicked man to do right. And impossible as far as the world is concerned. But the Lord, who puts the spots on the leopards, could change them if he so chooses. In fact, he can do the impossible. He can also change a man's heart. And he's given the promise that he'll do that very thing. So a man must be born again if he expects to be saved. There's

0: only one way to get in the kingdom of heaven. Every soul that eventually inhabits that world of glory must be born into it. There's only one way that you can be president of the United States, in case any of you are planning to be that, and that is to be born in America. You can't import a man and make him president. It can't be. He must be born in this country, or he can never be the president of the United States. So an individual must be born into the kingdom of heaven, or else he will never walk the streets of gold. That's a reason David cried out in desperation, "Create in me a clean heart, O God, and renew a right spirit within me." Psalm 51, verse 10. I'm thankful for that testimony, friends. If any man be in Christ Jesus, he is a new creature. He's not the same person anymore. He's absolutely a new character through and through. You see, God is preparing a people to inhabit that world of glory. He had a home once. He had a beautiful home, but man spoiled the picture. The Bible tells us that at one time there was war in heaven. Did you know that, friends? There was a controversy in heaven. Sin entered the world, but it will never happen again. The promise has given us a name that iniquity will not rise up the second time. And God will take no chances with the individuals whom he takes into the kingdom of heaven. They must be a pure people. They must be a clean people. Individuals that have passed the blood test of sin and have been purified of all their iniquity. Every soul, Jesus said, that enters the kingdom of heaven must be born again. He must start all over and build a completely new life and be a new creature. You see, it would be a risky thing for God to take certain people into the kingdom of heaven. There are some people, if he took them there the way they are, sometime when the Lord was not looking, they'd start chopping up the streets of gold and carrying it off to the pawn shop, trying to get some side money to go off and have a good time. God could not take people like that into the kingdom of heaven. There are other individuals who would be terribly miserable in the kingdom of God. They'd be going around the angel choir and saying, "Can't you bring us a few rock records? I'm tired of all these hymns." And others would be sneaking around looking for an adults-only movie. The Lord has to be careful what kind of people he takes into the kingdom of God, friends. So he insists, you must be born again. Now, Nicodemus was evidently a professor of biology over at the university, and immediately when Jesus said, "You must be born again," Nicodemus thought of those tests that they perform in the laboratory with the guinea pigs. And he said, "Now, how could that be? How could a man that's old start all over in the embryonic stage and be born all over again? It can't possibly be, Jesus." Poor, poor Nicodemus. He was thinking of spiritual things in terms of test tubes. And there are a lot of people, when you talk to them about religion, their minds go over to the laboratory and they begin thinking of what they learned about guinea pigs. If it doesn't work for the guinea pigs, I think it won't work for a Christian. There are a lot of people who feel that way, and that's the reason when one gets too much education of the wrong type, God can't do much with him many times. But anyway, Nicodemus became troubled about that very point, and he said, "Well, Lord, it can't be. A man can't be born twice. He's born once. He goes through life once. He winds up in the grave, and that's the end." And Jesus looked at him and said, "Professor Nicodemus, there's one thing you'll have to learn. You'll have to become like a little child. You'll have to start all over again. You must be born again, or you cannot see the kingdom of heaven." Now, back in the Garden of Eden, God fashioned Adam out of the dust of the ground. Now, I surely would have liked to have seen that sight. I would have liked to have been hiding there in the bushes that Friday afternoon taking color-moving pictures as Jesus, and the Scriptures tell us that it was indeed Jesus, who fashioned that lifeless clay into the form of the first man. Had you been hiding there watching that amazing act, you would have noticed one thing, I'm sure, and that is that the being that was created, who was being fashioned, looked just like his Creator. For the Bible says he made man in the image of God, in his own likeness. Adam and Jesus looked alike. Then the Creator bent over and breathed into his nostrils the breath of life, and man became a living soul. There they stood, side by side, and you would say, "Well, they look just like twins." Isn't that marvelous, friends? And that was God's original plan, that we should be remade in His image and in His likeness so that we can reflect fully that heavenly glory. But sin spoiled the pattern, of course, and now after all these years of sin, the Lord of heaven comes along and finds the fragments of our broken lives, our ruined lives. You see, we've marred the pattern. We've broken it by evil habits and all the rest of the long list of iniquities. And there He finds us in our wretchedness, and God stoops low to remake and refashion that life. But do you know it's harder for God to remake a man than it is for Him to make him in the first place? God doesn't have much trouble making babies. He can fashion them, and it's not a great deal of trouble. It takes Him about 9 months to do that. Back there in the beginning, God fashioned Adam of the clay and did a wonderful job in a few hours. But what was the secret? The secret was that the clay did not resist. When He put a lump of clay there and said, "I want that to be an ear," it did not jump around and say, "I want to be up on top of the head." Where He put it, it stayed. Where He told it to be, there it was. And friends, if God comes along to you and says, "This is what I want you to do," and you don't rebel, but you do just what He asks you to do, He'll make a good man out of you. He'll make a real man out of you, fashioned in His own image and likeness. Ye must be born again, or ye cannot enter the kingdom of heaven. Now, when a man is born again, it changes every part of his life. What's the first thing a doctor does when he has a dangerous case brought to his attention? Why, he gets out that little pair of rubber earphones and goes right to the heart. Isn't that correct? He goes right to the heart and begins listening. If a man has a good heart, the doctor has hopes for him. If he has a bad heart, there's not much else can be done. No use to go and patch up a man's ribs and his shins and all the rest if he's got a bad heart. If the heart's going to quit pumping anyway, you might as well let him go. No use to cut him up in a fancy operation. There's not much you can do for a man if his heart is no good. It's the same with a man spiritually. In Ezekiel 11:19 we read, "And I will give them one heart, and I will put a new spirit within you, and I will take the stony heart out of your flesh and will give them an heart of flesh." Now, isn't that wonderful, friends? You bring a man to God and you say, "Lord, I don't think there's much you can do. This fellow has a bad heart." And I've heard people say, "He's just naturally bad. There's nothing good in that fellow." Well, take a man like that to the Lord, and He listens to that man's heart, and He shakes his head, and He says he does have a bad heart. There's no doubt about that. But God doesn't give up and throw him out on the refuse pile. The Lord of heaven stoops low and performs a surgical operation. He cuts out that old stony heart, that old heart calloused in sin, and He says, "I'll tell you what I'll do. I'll take out that old heart and I'll put a new heart in, a heart of flesh." And He can do it, friends. It's just that great a miracle, just like making Adam back then in the first place. I'll give him a new heart. Then he is a new creature. Now, you see, God does not say, "I'll give you a new skin." There are a lot of people greatly concerned about the skin. They powder it and paint it and stretch it and put wrinkle remover on it and put mud on it and all the rest of it. We're very concerned about the face, the exterior. We do all kinds of things trying to fix up the front. But God says, "Never mind the skin. I can change the skin in a moment. I want the heart to be changed. That's what counts." And God doesn't care one bit about this veneer exterior. That's the trouble. There are too many Christians that have a thin veneer. Their Christianity is just skin deep. And you go below the veneer and find it's walnut outside, but inside you get pith. There's nothing there. God wants you to be real all the way through. And He says, "When I change a man, I don't just change his skin. I don't care what color his skin is. I'm interested in the heart. I'll give you a new heart." And I'm glad He can do it, friends, aren't you? A man that's born again will have a new nature. That's a wonderful thing, how God can change that old life. In Romans 8:7, we're warned that with the old nature a man has, the carnal mind is enmity against God, for it's not subject to the law of God, neither indeed can be. Man in his old sinful nature hates the law of God. The Lord has to just make a new man out of him. Still sinful, still carnal, still at war with God, and the Lord has to give him completely a new nature. He naturally rebels against the truth. If you want to realize just what a struggle that a man's life is, you read Romans 7. And there it tells about Paul in his old life and what a trouble he had there trying to do what was right. And he couldn't make it. He said the things he wanted to do, he found himself not doing, and vice versa. So it's that self-life of sin, that old sinful nature that has to be brought into subjection and has to be changed. You can try and try and try, and you can never do it by your human effort. No, friends. You have to finally give up and realize that a new heart and life has to come out of this old struggle with the sinful self. So if you've grown weary with yourself, friends, God wants you to come just as you are and ask Him for that new heart. And He'll give it to you, a completely regenerated life.
1: 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Until next time, remember this amazing fact. Jesus loves you. He is the way, the truth, and the life that will set you free.

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Here in Geneva, the Reformers' Wall commemorates the role that this city played in the Protestant Reformation. The city became a refuge for many of the hunted reformers of Western Europe. John Knox from Scotland spent several years here, and the Protestants of Holland and Spain and the Huguenots from France all sought refuge here in the city, but then carried the gospel from here elsewhere. Indeed, this city has often been referred to as the Protestant Rome. The city publicly accepted the Reformed faith on the 21st of May, 1536. And while Farrell was a key player in the Reformation here, it was Calvin that would make this city famous. Some have referred to Calvin as the international reformer. Such was his influence beyond the boundaries of the city limits. The central idea that Calvin developed was that a consistent and coherent theological system could be derived and defended on the basis of the Bible. Calvin's greatest legacy was arguably not any doctrine, but rather a demonstration of how the Bible could serve as a foundation of a stable understanding of Christian belief and structures. Another key thing that Calvin did for this city was founding the University of Geneva in 1559. Calvin had a huge sway of influence over the notable men and women of that time in the 1600s. His influence spread to England, Scotland, France, Germany. It was far-reaching. In fact, from this city, over 1,700 preachers were sent out to France alone. 1,785 congregations were formed in the country of France, and the preachers that were trained here had to secretly make their way over to France. They used an underground network system similar to the one used by the French during the resistance in World War II. They would sneak across the border and they would make their way from house to house until they reached their place of work in the country of France. One of the greatest things to happen here in Geneva was the publishing of the Geneva Bible, the first English version that had numbered verses in it. The theme of the Reformation here in Geneva was post tenebrax lux, meaning after darkness light. And truly, a lesson we can learn from the Reformation here was that when God's word is studied, when it is read, it takes the darkness of our minds away and brings light. May we study God's word. May we spend time in God's word, that the darkness of our minds may be removed by the light of God's word.

0: You've got questions? God has answers, and they're all found in the Bible. Welcome to God's Treasure Chest. I'm Charles Mills. Let's see what's hiding in God's Word today.
1: Why do we die?
0: Death is the result of sin. Everything that sins dies, just as God warned in Eden. You are free to eat from any tree in the garden, he told Adam and Eve in Genesis chapter 2, verse 16 and 17, but you must not eat from the tree of knowledge of good and evil, for when you eat of it, you will surely die. They ate, they died. That disobedience opened the door to Satan. Today we live where death stalks the homes of the richest to the poorest. Even people who live good lives, who wouldn't think of hurting anyone, pass away. Why? Because of sin. Oh, and don't go blaming Adam and Eve too much. Do you always resist temptation? Are you living a sinless life? No? Well, welcome to the club. We all make mistakes. We all blow it. We all sin. And we all will die. Maybe. Someday soon, Jesus will break death's hold on this earth. And God shall wipe away all tears from their eyes, and there shall be no more death, neither sorrow nor crying, neither shall there be any more pain, for the former things are passed away. Revelation 21, 4.
1: I say, hurry, Jesus. Come back soon.
0: If you'd like to learn more about God and His amazing treasure chest, write for your free kids-only Bible course. The address is Treasure Chest, P.O. 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
2: And he spake this parable unto certain which trusted in themselves that they were righteous and despised others.
3: Two men went up into the temple to pray, the one a Pharisee and the other a publican. The Pharisee stood and prayed thus with himself, God, I thank thee that I am not as other men are, extortioners, unjust, adulterers, or even as this publican. I fast twice in the week. I give tithes of all that I possess. And the publican, standing afar off, would not lift up so much as his eye. I give tithes of all that

0: house, thy children like olive plants round about thy table. Behold, that thus shall the man be blessed that feareth the Lord. The Lord shall bless thee out of Zion, and thou shalt see the good of Jerusalem all the days of thy life. Yea, thou shalt see thy children's children, and peace upon Israel.
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3: Most parents go through times when they fear they aren't responding properly to their children. They suspect that they're making major mistakes that will haunt them later on. The key to this vital responsibility is to get behind the eyes of the child. When you know his frame of mind, your response becomes obvious. For example, when he's lonely, he needs your company. When he's defiant, he needs your help in controlling impulses. When he's afraid, he needs the security of your embrace. When he's happy, he needs to share his laughter and joy with those he loves. Take time to observe the youngsters who live in your house. If you tune in closely to what they say and do, the feelings behind those behaviors will soon become apparent. Then your reaction to what you've seen will lead to more confident parenthood.
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5: When you fast, be not as the hypocrites, of a sad countenance. But thou, when thou fastest, anoint thine head, and wash thy face, that thou may appear not unto men to fast, but unto thy Father which is in secret, and thy Father which seeth in secret shall reward thee openly. These Pharisees would go around with a gloomy look on their face, trying to act religious and trying to act humble. You don't ever act humble. If you act humble, you are very proud. Sometimes people will ask me, strangers that I do not know, are you a preacher? How do they know I'm a preacher before I've said anything or before I've said anything spiritual? I don't want them to know that I'm a preacher by the way I look. Now, I'm not ashamed that I'm a preacher. But, you know, I think a preacher ought to dress and act so that nobody will suspect he's a preacher when they don't know he is and will not be surprised he is when they find out he is. I mean, we ought to be natural. We ought to be normal. We're not posturing. We're not posing. We're not somehow going through life trying to look holy or trying to act holy. We just simply are what we are by the grace of God.
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6: Christian News Radio Network. I'm Jim Miller. Severe storms threatening millions across the Midwest and Ohio Valley today. Parts of Iowa and Illinois under a level 2 out of 5 risk, while Missouri, Kentucky, and Indiana face a level 1 threat. Producer price index held steady in July after a revised 0.1% decline in June. Markets had expected producer prices to rise 0.2%. Food and energy prices fell, offsetting higher construction and services costs. Indiana Governor Mike Braun has declared a statewide disaster emergency as Midwest floodwaters rise. News Nation's Hannah Doba spoke with residents.
7: The National Weather Service issued rare flash flood emergency as water just poured into these neighborhoods. I mean, these houses are completely submerged. It swallowed roads. It stranded drivers. The videos are shocking, and residents are saying that for themselves. Take a listen.
8: This is nuts. It is howling. Oh, our poor tree up here is taking a beating.
6: Indiana is in the path of more severe storms today. 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
6: A federal judge has dismissed a Trump administration lawsuit accusing Harvard University of failing to address anti-Semitism. The judge ruled the alleged incidents were too isolated to demonstrate an ongoing violation. The case is one of several disputes between Harvard and the administration, including

0: battles over billions of dollars in federal funding. And President Trump to travel to New York tomorrow. Nassau County officials preparing heightened security and localized road closures ahead of his visit to the Nassau County Police Academy. Trump expected to tour law enforcement facilities there and discuss national crime statistics. White House looking for a new press secretary. News Nation Washington correspondent Gabrielle Caracciolo reports the president had high praise for the voice of his administration.
1: The president says she's one of his most trusted aides, but Press Secretary Caroline Levitt is leaving the White House to spend more time with her two young kids. Levitt says she'll continue serving President Trump now as an advisor on the outside. No word yet on who could replace her.
0: Spider-Man Brand New Day is the fastest film to reach $700 million at the domestic box office. It's earned more than $1.7 billion worldwide. From Christian News Radio Network, I'm Jim Miller. 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
4: Now a look at your midday weather on Vacaville Fairfield Christian Talk Radio. Intermittent clouds today with a high near 74 and lows around 60. Intermittent clouds tomorrow with a high of 76 and lows around 58. For your Saturday, partly sunny with a high near 82 and lows around 56. And for Sunday, partly sunny with a high near 86 and lows around 59. That's your midday weather on Vacaville Fairfield Christian Talk Radio.
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8: Welcome, listening friends. Would you like to hear an amazing fact? On July 30, 2016, American Luke Akins became the first about it. In a stunt called Heaven Sent, the 42-year-old parachute safety advisor leaped 25,000 feet to Earth, setting the world record for the highest jump without a parachute. To accomplish this, Akins had to use the rushing air currents around him to steer his body and safely land on a special 100 by 100-foot net suspended 20 stories above the ground near Simi Valley, California. During the two-minute freefall, the daredevil reached 120 miles an hour. As he neared the ground with only a second to go, he quickly flipped onto his back and landed squarely on the net without injury.